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1: We have cuts coming up by bassist Charles Fambrough, guitarist Ed Cherry, and pianist Brad Meldow. We will also have new releases from Jazz at Lincoln Center bassist Carlos Enriquez and bassist Ben Wolfe, as well as pianist John Beasley with the SWR Big Band. Let's get things going with new releases. First tune, Quiet Girl, from saxophonist Steve Wilson, followed by drummer Joe Sirian with the jazz standard Blue Bossa, and finally the tune Universal Truth by pianist Emmett Cohen.

Universal Truth from pianist Emmett Cohen, a new release on Mac Avenue Music Group titled by the same name, Universal Truth. Before that was the tune Blue Bossa. That was a new release from drummer Joe Syrian from a Circle 9 Records release titled Joe Syrian Motor City Jazz Octet, A Blue Time. And we began with a new release from saxophonist Steve Wilson with the tune Quiet Girl from the Smoke Session Records release titled Enduring Sonnets, with Steve Wilson on soprano saxophone, Joe Locke on vibraphone, Renee Rosnes on piano, Jay Anderson bass, Kendrick Scott on drums, and Kevin Newton on French horn. Jazz a la Moda and APM is funded by WFCR's partners, Amherst, Hampshire, Mount Holyoke, and Smith Colleges and the University of Massachusetts Amherst, and Lathrop Communities, serving older adults in the Quaker tradition, senior independent living in Northampton and East Hampton, Massachusetts, lathrop.kindle.org. Avery Sharp on Jazz a la Moda on NEPM. I want to remind you that we have great music coming up tomorrow with Kari and Jiri and Jazz Safari at 8 p.m. and remind you that Jazz a la Moda is on every weeknight at 8 p.m. starting Mondays and Wednesdays, hosted by the founder of Jazz a la Moda some 40-plus years ago, Tom Rainey. 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

Everything in Its Place from pianist Brad Mehldau from a 2004 Warner Brothers release titled Anything Goes with Brad Mehldau on piano, Larry Grenadier bass, Jorge Rossi on drums. 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From a 2023 release on La Reserve Records, titled by the same name, Are We There Yet? And we begin with the late great bassist Charles Fambro with his tune Life Above the Means from a 1995 Audio Quest music release titled Keeper of the Spirit. Avery Sharp on Jazz a la Mode on NEPM. Up next, new releases from bassist Carlos Enriquez and bassist Ben Wolfe.

0: Thelonious Monks, I Mean You, as interpreted by bassist Carlos Enriquez, bassist with the Jazz at Lincoln Center Orchestra for years. He has a new release titled Monk Con Clave. And before that was another tune from that same new release, the tune titled Evidence of 4 and 1. This is based on Thelonious Monk's tune, Evidence. And we began with the tune titled Blues, from bassist Ben Wolf, with his new recording on Resident Arts Records titled Anytime After Now, with Ben Wolf bass, Joel Ross vibraphone, Sullivan Fortner on piano, Chris Lewis on tenor saxophone, and Aaron Kimmel.
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5 by the great saxophonist Jackie McLean from a 1990 Triloka Records release titled Dynasty. This recording featured his son, saxophonist Renee McLean. Tomorrow, the Renee McLean Sextet, a tribute to Jackie McLean, will be at the Side Door in Old Lyme, Connecticut. Show starts at 8 p.m. Before that was the Jimmy Heath tune Gingerbread Boy, as interpreted by pianist Emmett Cohen from a brand new release on Mack Avenue Records titled Universal Truth. And we began with violinist John Blake and his tune Serengeti Dance from a 1988 Gramavision Records recording titled A New Beginning. With Gerald Veasley on bass, James Simmons on keyboards, John Blake on violin, Leon Jordan on drums, Leonard Doc Gibbs on percussion, and Sumi Tanuka on keyboards. Avery Sharp on jazz a la mode on NEPM. Coming up next are bassist John Patitucci, the great pianist McCoy Tyner, and trumpeter Sean Jones.

God's Gift, from trumpeter Sean Jones, from a 2006 Mac Avenue Records release titled Roots, with Luquez Curtis on acoustic bass, Tia Fuller on alto saxophone, Obed Calver on drums, and the composer of the tune, Oren Evans, on piano. Tomorrow, Sean Jones will be appearing at the Vermont Jazz Center in Brattleboro, Vermont. Show starts at 7:30 p.m. Before that was the tune Song for My Lady by the great pianist McCoy Tyner from a 1976 Blue Note Records release titled Cosmos. This was originally recorded sometime between 1968 and 1970, but was not released until 1976. We began with the George Shearing tune, Conception, as interpreted by bassist John Patitucci. A 2021 Lecoq Records release titled Trio, with John Patitucci on bass, Vinny Colaiuta on drums, and Bill Cunliffe on piano. Avery Sharp on Jazz a la Mode on NEPM. 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Later, immediately following Jazz a la Mode, stay tuned for Jazz Night in America with Christian McBride, Joe Zawinul, and 50 Years of Weather Report. Hear an electric fusion set from keyboardist Joe Zawinul and the Zawinul Syndicate in concert from 2006. 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

0: That was Scarlet Woman. Before that was Orient Express. The Zawinul Syndicate with Alegre Correa on guitar, Lindley Mart on bass, Roger B. Wandu on drums, Jorge Bezerra Jr. on percussion, Aziz Samawi on vocals and percussion, and Joe Zawinul on keyboards. Scarlet Woman originally appeared on the 1974 Weather Report album, Mysterious Traveler. The tune was written by Zawinul, Wayne Shorter, and this man right here.
1: This is Alfonso Johnson, bassist from Weather Report. Joe was always concerned about reaching the people, not losing the people in the audience.
0: When we return, we celebrate 50 years of Weather Report. I'll chat with some alumni of the band, including co-founder Wayne Shorter. This is Jazz Night in America. I'm Christian McBride.

0: Jazz Night in America is a production of WBGO, Jazz and Lincoln Center, and NPR Music. The music was recorded by Sandra Palmer Grassi, Jeff Rothman, and Rob McCumber. Special thanks to Tony Zalino, Jake Cohen, Steve Rath, Carolina Shorter, and Seth Applebaum. This week's episode was written and produced by Trevor Smith. Our executive producer is Stephen A. Williams. Saraya Muhammad is the executive producer at NPR Music, and Sonali Mehta is the executive director. I'm Christian McBride.
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4: 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And today,
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1: Military aid that the U.S. will be sending to Taiwan. Now, that is something previous presidents have explicitly refused to do. Trump persists, meanwhile, in portraying China as an ally in handling Iran, mostly because China depends on the Strait of Hormuz for so much of its oil. But the Strait is a big question mark right now. Who's in control? What confidence can the world have in that control? And Xi is looking out for which scenario would best serve China's particular interest.
2: Right. Okay, so last night, back in the States, the U.S. Supreme Court refused to allow Virginia to use a new voter-approved congressional map that would favor Democrats. This map was in response to Republicans redistricting to favor their parties in several states. And today, across the country, there are protests planned in several cities in response to what's being done to voting rights and redistricting. Does this type of public response matter? I mean, will it make a difference?
1: Not to the court cases, perhaps, but it makes a difference for the people who want to voice their objections to these rollbacks and reaffirm their belief in the Voting Rights Act. Now, that breakthrough back in 1965 followed decades of activism by African Americans and others who believed they could overcome the race-based politics of the region and elect black people to high office. There was resistance to that movement then, and there has been since, and 60 years later we see that resistance at something of a high tide, especially in terms of political and judicial power. But we shall see what the real consequences are, intended and unintended, and the chapter being written right now at this moment is not likely to be the last.
2: So we have primaries coming up. Louisiana is holding its GOP Senate primaries today, and a bunch more states, Alabama, Georgia, Oregon, and more. I mean, which races are you watching?
1: I'm focused mostly on Louisiana at the moment. The incumbent Republican senator there, Bill Cassidy, is on the ballot today, and he's on thin ice because he voted to convict Trump in a 2021 impeachment trial in the Senate, the second impeachment trial. And so Trump has endorsed one of the other Republicans running, Congresswoman Julia Letlow, and that is hard to overcome in the GOP, even for an incumbent. Now, Louisiana has a lot of its own unusual election laws and rules, and there's a new procedure right now for independents who want to take part in the primary. So Cassidy's accusing the incumbent Republican Governor Jeff Landry of changing the rules to block some of Cassidy's voters, and it'll probably be a long night in Baton Rouge.
2: Okay, so I want to talk to you about the global economy. Gas prices still roiling. We're in their 12th week of war with Iran. There is kind of a ceasefire, although they're still being shots fired in the Strait of Hormuz. I mean, have you seen anything this past week to suggest that the Trump administration has an off-ramp for the conflict?
1: We know that Iran had a formal response to the last U.S. peace proposal. Trump said he was done reading it after the first sentence, not even remotely the surrender he was looking for. It seems clear at this point that we want a deal that calls us the winner and Iran the loser. Iran doesn't see it that way, and it has shown remarkable capacity for pain and resilience in surviving to fight another day.
2: That's NPR's Ron Elving. Thanks for talking to us.
1: Thank you, Alyssa.
3: 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Good morning. I'm Katie Wright, and John Sutton is here with me.
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0: In Western Mass, you have Carrie Saldo bringing us the rundown every Friday morning. Kari and Jiri ends your day with All Things Considered. And Adam Frenier, Jill Kaufman, there's so many people here working for you, distinctive voices that you trust to keep you informed and provide really a better understanding about what is going on around here and around the world. 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
0: And right now means right now because we have a very special opportunity along with that $10 a month gift for this morning for your Listen T-shirt. 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
0: And a little special opportunity for you when you give this morning, too. 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It's Ira Glass. 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
2: Russia's war on Ukraine has lasted more than 4 years, and it may have reached a turning point. In Russia, there are signs of growing public fatigue with the military campaign, and Ukraine is using robotic warfare to stay ahead of the fight. The peace process has stalled as the Trump administration is distracted by its war on Iran. For more, we are joined by NPR's Charles Maines in Moscow and NPR's Joanna Kakissis in Kyiv. Hello to you both.
3: Hello, Alyssa.
4: Hello.
2: Okay, so Charles, let's start with you. Last weekend, Russia held its annual parade marking the Soviet Union's contribution to the defeat of Nazi Germany. But it was much different than previous years. How have Russians responded to this?
4: You know, yeah, I mean, for the first time in nearly 20 years, the Victory Day parade featured no tanks, no missiles, no nuclear launchers rumbling across Red Square. Guests were few. The media was restricted, including NPR, by the way. The actual ceremony itself was a swift 45 minutes and out. And all of this was a reflection of the Kremlin's concerns over potential Ukrainian drone strikes interrupting the ceremony, which in the end was unnecessary. Moscow and Kyiv agreed to a last-minute 3-day ceasefire negotiated by President Trump. But somehow the Kremlin came out looking diminished from all of this, in part because the parade celebrates a victory over Nazi Germany that its forces haven't been able to replicate in Ukraine, but also because Ukrainian President Volodymyr Zelensky released a presidential decree allowing Putin to hold his scaled-back parade with a promise not to attack. It was obviously a bit of online trolling, and it really seemed to work. You know, nationalists here just lost their minds over it.
2: Okay, so that's kind of cheeky of Zelensky. I mean, let's bring in Joanna. What's behind the swagger?
3: Well, Alyssa, the Ukrainians have, to some extent, flipped the script in this war. I mean, critics have long portrayed Ukraine as constantly begging for military aid. But in the last year, especially, the Ukrainians have developed very effective weapons for robotic warfare. We spoke to one soldier, Olesher. He's from the 93rd Brigade, and he works with a unit that operates drones on land. Now, these ground drones carry supplies and ammunition to the front line. They evacuate the wounded. They even perform assaults on Russian soldiers.
5: На сьогоднішній день українців там, можливо, залишилось 30 мільйонів.
3: And he's saying, look, we have like 30 million Ukrainians and there are 130 million Russians. We cannot resist them all. So we had to invent something new to survive. Without these innovations, you know, we wouldn't last long.
2: Okay, so he's talking about ground drones, but the Ukrainians also use drones in the sky and in the sea. How have these drones helped?
3: So let's focus on aerial drones. Like, you know, Ukraine uses these to hit Russian oil refineries and depots, long-range drones. And they also use these cheap interceptor drones that they look like toy rockets, but they destroy far bigger and more expensive Iranian-designed Shahed drones that Russia uses to attack Ukrainian cities. Now, Middle Eastern countries have signed defense deals with Ukraine because of these interceptor drones due to the war in Iran. Ukraine can shoot down nearly all attack drones, but it only shoots down about 75% of missiles. And when missiles get through, you know, Alyssa, they are incredibly destructive. More than 20 people died in Kyiv on Thursday after a Russian missile crushed this apartment building. And right now, I'm actually looking at a photo of one of the dead. She's a sixth grader named Lyubova Yakovleva. She's got red hair, this toothy grin, this bright blue headband. And, you know, her sister was also killed in this massive strike. And their father, a soldier, was killed in action 3 years ago.
2: Charles, let's shift now to the diplomatic front. President Trump famously promised to end this war in a day. Obviously, that has not happened. His administration has certainly spent months trying to find a negotiated settlement. Where do things stand now?
4: You know, I think by and large, there's a sense that the peace process is stalled, with the White House preoccupied by the war in Iran, even if Trump hasn't disengaged entirely, for example, that recent ceasefire. But the talks, you know, they seem as stuck as the battlefield picture. Russia's position hasn't changed much. It says the fighting would end if Ukraine would voluntarily cede the Donbas. This is land Russia hasn't been able to conquer entirely in more than 4 years of fighting. But Ukraine won't go for it. That territory is Ukraine's primary line of defense to further Russian incursions. And meanwhile, Russia still insists a lasting settlement address what it calls the root causes of the conflict, that being in Kremlinized NATO's expansion, the ouster of what it claims are fascists in Ukraine's government, and the country's demilitarization.
2: But Trump was recently saying he thinks they're getting, quote, very close to a deal, no?
4: Yeah, you know, Trump seems eternally optimistic he can bring about an end to this war. And the Kremlin has certainly done its part to tempt him towards Moscow's side, offering all sorts of business investments in Russia once sanctions end, for example. But hopes here in Moscow have really faded that Trump could force Ukraine into a peace deal it doesn't like.
3: And Alyssa, I should chime in here and say that, you know, Ukraine was never going to agree to any peace deal without ironclad security guarantees from the U.S., which Trump has not delivered.
2: Okay, so Charles, we're in year five of this war. Do you see an end in sight?
4: Well, there's a sense here that Russians are tired of this. The war's brought enormous casualties and suffering. The economy's on shaky ground now. Repressions and restrictions seem only to be expanding. The most recent example, these rolling internet blackouts that have really brought digital life and all that comes with it, you know, banking, taxis, communication, all of that's to a halt. And all of this is damaging Putin's polling numbers, which creates the feeling that the country is somehow adrift.
2: Okay, and Joanna, I mean, what's the view from Ukraine?
3: Well, Alyssa, it seems that Zelensky seems to end every single one of his speeches by saying, look, you know, Ukraine wants peace. And, you know, he's been frustrated that peace negotiations have stalled. And see, he seems to have lost faith in the Trump administration. Now, like all Ukrainians, Zelensky is clearly very exhausted by this war. You can see it on his face. But he also seems to realize that his country finally has its own cards to play and will keep pushing for peace that will preserve the country's independence and integrity on its own terms.
2: That's Joanna Kakissis in Kyiv and Charles Maines in Moscow. Thanks for speaking with us today.
3: You're welcome, Alyssa.
4: Thank you.
0: International news from Weekend Edition right here on 88.5 NEPM. 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I'm Katie Wright, and John Sutton is here, too.
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0: When you do that this morning, right now, we have got a 2-for-1 match in front of us. 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
1: Ira Glass is coming to the area in October. 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
0: Good morning to Kim in Leverett, who made a generous gift this morning. 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
2: This is Weekend Edition from NPR News. I'm Alyssa Nadworny. The FIFA World Cup is less than a month away. 48 national teams from around the world will face off in matches in Canada, Mexico, and the U.S. But President Trump's immigration policies, including travel bans, have created concerns. And Trump now seems to be relaxing some of his restrictions. Joining us now to talk more about this is NPR's Sergio Martinez-Beltran. Good morning.
7: Hey, Alyssa.
2: So remind us about this travel ban imposed by President Trump earlier this year.
7: Well, there are 39 countries who are under either a full or partial travel ban. For 19 of those countries, the State Department has suspended issuing all visas. For the rest, it has partially suspended it. The Trump administration has said they are doing this to, quote, ensure that individuals approved for a visa do not endanger national security or public safety. Now, Elisa, the issue is that four countries in those lists are expected to play in the FIFA World Cup and play matches here in the U.S. I'm talking about Iran and Haiti, who are under the full travel ban, and Cote d'Ivoire and Senegal, who are under the partial ban.
2: Okay, so how does the ban apply to the players and coaches then?
7: Well, this applies mostly to the people in those countries, the visitors, you know, who are looking to come to the U.S. to see family or attend the games, not the teams. However, in the case of Iran, things are complicated because of the war against that country. Secretary of State Marco Rubio has said Iranian players are welcome as long as they have not served in the Islamic Revolutionary Guard Corps. This means that Iran's team captain, Mehdi Taremi, might not be granted a visa since he completed his mandatory military service in the Guard Corps. I talked to Jamal Abdi. He's the president of the National Iranian American Council. He says the ban has created an untenable situation for many Iranians.
8: It would be really great if Iranians and Iranian Americans could see one another and the people of our two countries could actually have a venue to celebrate. But we're not even able to have Iranians have basic immigration processing move forward because of that suspension, not to mention the total ban.
7: Abdi also worries about the threat of violence against Iranian Americans outside of the stadiums.
2: So what are the implications of these bans on tourism?
7: Well, we're starting to see how Trump's immigration policies are having an impact on tourism for the World Cup, Elisa. The American Hotel and Lodging Association released a survey earlier this month that found hotel bookings in many host cities are running far below projections, in part because of a perception that international travelers may face lengthy visa wait times, increased visa fees, and lingering uncertainty around entry processing. So the impact could go beyond just people who would be traveling from countries included in the ban. That's what Victor Matheson told me. He is a big soccer fan and a professor of economics at the College of the Holy Cross.
9: I think you're going to see a lot of fans from European countries who have been at the butt of President Trump's antagonistic words say, look, I love the World Cup, but you know, maybe I'll sit this one out and save my money for 2030 when the event comes to Spain and Portugal.
2: Okay, so another barrier from the Trump administration is a visa bond program. So nationals of 50 countries will have to pay up to $15,000. That will be refunded when the person departs the U.S. Has that changed this week?
7: Yes, the visa bond posed a huge barrier for people wanting to visit the U.S. This week, though, the Trump administration said the bond will be waived for those who have already purchased a FIFA World Cup ticket. But that might be too late. I mean, buying a plane ticket now can be crazy expensive, especially because of the soaring jet fuel prices.
2: NPR's Sergio Martinez-Beltran, thanks.
7: You're welcome.
2: While generative AI has provoked both excitement and anxiety in the workplace, it's not the first time that employers have used algorithms to reshape how people work. NPR's Ho Jingnan followed a group of workers who are grappling with a previous form of AI their company used that's led to unpredictable schedules and lower pay.
10: Eve Valeris is a Haitian Creole interpreter in New York City. Working remotely over video calls, she often helps people who struggle with English during difficult situations.
11: I get a lot of hot calls, sometimes, you know, incarceration, you know, a lot of death.
10: When Valeria started her job in 2023, she had a fixed full-time schedule, a set hourly rate and benefits. But in 2025, things changed.
11: You had a regular schedule. You come back from lunch. You log in. You're off the schedule. AEX.
10: AEX is a pay code on her schedule. It means mandatory involuntary time off without pay. This means for the rest of the day, without notice, she has no work. As her hours were cut back, the couple of minutes she usually had between translation calls also disappeared. Only the mandatory 15 seconds remained. Valeria said she didn't have time to stand up and stretch or clear her head.
11: Just take like a few minutes and have a drink of water.
10: The schedule changes were so bizarre and unpredictable that it became difficult for workers to make use of the freed up hours. Katerina Yermak is a Russian interpreter.
12: One hour, one morning, I'm not working. So what am I supposed to do with that hour?
10: The company they work for, Language Line Solutions, changed its scheduling software in 2025. The new software tries to match worker hours to customer demand by analyzing historical call data and monitoring real-time events like the weather and travel disruptions. Algorithmic scheduling software has proliferated across the economy for over 15 years. In Language Line's case, in particular, the interpreters could see from one year to the next how the income fell as the software reshaped their workdays. For Valeris, the Haitian Creole interpreter, it was an 18% drop. Valeris now has to pinch every penny, even for food.
11: I could go an extra 3 miles to get something on sale that I really need when I have a market right down the block from my house.
10: To be clear, the software isn't solely responsible for the falling hours. Language Line says call volumes are down because of the Trump administration's policies. The government's immigration crackdown means fewer immigrants are using public services. The company also says it's calibrating the scheduling system to give staff more stability. Businesses used to manage ups and downs in other ways, but now they use the software, says Daniel Schneider. He co-leads Harvard University's Shift Project, which studies hourly work.
13: It's a risk shift in the economy from firms to individuals.
10: Software like this affected retail workers hard over a decade ago. It led to a New York Attorney General investigation and public outcry. The pressure changed major retailers' scheduling practices, and some states and cities passed new laws. But these improvements don't extend to most sectors. To improve their work conditions, some of the Language Line interpreters are trying to unionize. In the city of New York, a Language Line client said it would review the contracts to make sure the company respects the workers' rights to organize. For Valeris, things really needed to change.
11: This is very stressful, especially the fact that I am a single mother. And I have my daughter in 2 years, she's going to be going to college.
10: She's pushing for a union, and she's also applying for side jobs to make up for her lost income. Huo Jingnan, NPR News.
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2: I've been covering higher education for about a decade, and I've long reported on the disconnect between students from rural areas and the nation's prestigious and elite colleges. Often, people in small towns or counties feel like elite colleges are not for them, that they don't belong, or that the schools seem too expensive with their $70,000 sticker prices. But that means those students are often left out of upward economic mobility, what's seen as a golden ticket to success in America. After the 2016 election, I started to see this shift a bit. More and more campuses were doing what they could to help rural students succeed. And I want to bring you next to one of them.
14: Hi, I'm Nathan. Congrats on getting into Amherst.
2: Nathan Grove is greeting students at Admitted Students Day at Amherst College, a small, selective private college in western Massachusetts. He's an assistant dean of admissions, and I find him in the middle of building a bonfire so that the rural students he spent this year recruiting can make s'mores.
14: This is our joke, like, test of how rural you are, is how good you are at making a fire.
2: He crouches down and lights the newspaper.
14: I think we're doing pretty well.
2: In seconds, students huddle around.
15: Stupid, I need to get a new marshmallow. The chocolate is melted.
2: The students hail from towns and cities rarely admitted to top schools like Amherst, from Hawaii to Wisconsin to Maine.
15: I'm the only person from my school leaving the state. Every single person I know is going to community college.
2: Catherine Kohlberg, a high school senior from St. Joe's, Minnesota, population 6,000, compares notes with other students like her.
15: My grade is like 65-70, so this is kind of huge to me.
2: Amherst has less than 2,000 students. Kohlberg took a morning tour, and the state-of-the-art science building, it shocked her.
15: And like my school has like one test tube that we all share.
2: 90% of rural students graduate from high school, more than their peers in cities or suburbs, according to the U.S. Department of Education. But only a little more than half go straight to college. This absence hurts colleges too. Rural students bring not just geographic diversity, but also viewpoint diversity without using race, which is now illegal following a 2023 Supreme Court decision.
16: The politics feel different. The culture feels different.
2: Michael Elliott is the president of Amherst. They're part of the STARS College Network, a well-funded organization that helps several dozen elite colleges connect with rural high school graduates and convince them that top colleges are for them. But for schools, it's a tough sell. There's a lot of fear around those insane sticker prices, even though many top colleges often end up being cheaper, thanks to scholarships and institutional aid for rural students.
17: A lot of people, it's just, they don't see it as in the cards for them.
2: Olivia Meyer is a high school senior visiting campus from Chugiak, Alaska, a town northeast of Anchorage. She says many of her classmates think
17: the schools are too selective for us to be able to get into.
2: But Meyer thinks her rural identity helped her get into Amherst. Other applicants probably don't know what to do when you come upon a moose in your backyard.
17: Don't get in between a mother moose and her calf, because if you do, they could stomp you, which is very violent and a very horrible way to go.
2: Well before a student enrolls, they have to know about the colleges. So the STARS organization puts on college fairs in rural areas.
18: Here's our whole list of majors.
2: 3 years ago, I visited one of those college fairs in East Tennessee.
19: I don't know much about Yale, so is there anything that's important to like know off the...
2: It was there I met Isabella Cross, who, at the time, was an eager high school senior from what she called a little no-name town of Crossville.
20: I wasn't originally planning on like applying to any like Ivy League or like prestigious schools.
2: So did she end up getting convinced by these fancy schools?
21: How are you? It's been so long.
22: I know. I'm good. How are you?
2: She did not. While she got into a handful of private out-of-state options, and they did offer really good financial aid, it felt easier to live at home and go to the University of Tennessee, Knoxville, an hour down the road.
22: I still kind of wish that I had taken that risk to go out and do it, and I have a lot of regret like now that I am where I am.
2: UT Knoxville is in a major city and is a huge campus with about 40,000 students.
22: I do not enjoy waking up every morning to the sound of construction and trains. I much prefer like the sound of crickets and frogs.
21: You are such a rural kid, like through and through, and I love
22: yes,
21: it.
22: Yes, I am.
2: The STARS organization, seeing that it wasn't enough just to get rural students to apply, used a recent investment from the Trott Family Foundation of $150 million to shift more focus to getting these students to actually make the leap and commit.
3: All right, so behind me is Frost Library, which is our...
2: Back on Amherst's sunny campus, the day's events are all about that, convincing accepted students to enroll.
4: Aren't these stairs so cool that they're stone?
2: Jack Hancock, a high school senior from rural Milford, Pennsylvania, overcame the steep 1 in 13 odds of getting into Amherst.
5: So what are you thinking about campus so far?
2: He's here on a tour with his mom, Jody, and his dad, Matt.
23: That's great. Very pretty. Things aren't too far away.
5: It actually reminds me of Milford. It's about the same size.
2: His mom, Jody, says when her older son got into college, they opted for a small window decal for the car and not the large bumper sticker.
23: I think that's a rural cultural idea that you don't want to put yourself better than anybody around you. Yeah. I mean, I think we're very aware of that.
2: Amherst's effort to connect with students has paid off. In the last 3 years, the proportion of rural students has jumped from 6% to 11%. The other day, I got a voice message from Jack Hancock.
24: I have decided to go to Amherst College in the fall. Go Mammoths!
2: Amherst ended up being his cheapest option. The school covered all of his tuition. Jack's mom, Jody, says the new, reasonably sized bumper sticker is on its way. This story was produced in collaboration with the Hechinger Report, a nonprofit education news organization. A replica of the historic USS Niagara is back in the water after undergoing nearly $7 million in restorations. The warship helped win a major victory on the Great Lakes during the War of 1812. The vessel relaunched this week and will soon return to its home port in beautiful Erie, Pennsylvania, just in time for events marking America's 250th anniversary celebration. NPR's Scott Newman reports.
25: Is that working?
26: It's the day before Niagara's relaunch after months in dry dock, and last-minute preparations are in overdrive at Booth Bay Harbor in Maine. Ross Branch is the head shipwright at Bristol Marine, which has one of the few yards in the U.S. equipped to handle a ship like Niagara. He's shoving a bronze water intake into the underside of the hull while a worker inside fastens it in place. It's smeared up with a thick layer of marine sealant known as Sikaflex.
27: We're launching tomorrow, and Sikaflex can cure underwater.
28: So it's a good choice in this instance.
27: Ready?
26: The through hull attaches to a water-cooled generator, just one of the many concessions to modernity aboard Niagara, which also got new engines. The Niagara is a 20-gun, two-masted brig. Captain Greg Bailey explains the original ship was built in a big rush on Lake Erie to meet the British threat.
29: They only needed it for one summer, whether it was going to be captured or destroyed or victorious.
26: In fact, in September 1813, it was victorious. Commodore Oliver Hazard Perry and a small fleet led by Niagara defeated the British, securing the Great Lakes and America's northern frontier. Today's Niagara is technically a replica, but it still carries some of the ship's original pieces and, Bailey says, the spirit of Perry's flagship.
29: It's the people that sail the ship, it's the mission of the ship, and it's still very much the same ship, so replica, rebuild.
26: In a few weeks, Niagara heads back to its home port at Erie Maritime Museum, but Captain Greg Bailey won't be aboard. He's leaving for another position. Captain Richard Bailey, no relation, will be taking the helm. Other crew changes include Lillian Kaiser-Taylor. She's Niagara's newly hired third mate.
30: Three of us arrived in Erie about a month ago, varnishing some spars, and then we got here about 2 weeks ago, 3 weeks ago, and have been readying the boat to get underway, to splash and then take her back to Erie.
26: Kaiser Taylor hails from Tucson, Arizona, but she's looking forward to a summer on the Great Lakes, where Niagara is used to teach kids to sail. She only learned to sail herself a few years ago. She says she loves tall ships, but traditional square sails are a lot of work.
30: To set a square, you have to climb aloft. And that kind of just completely changes your outlook on sailing, just becomes something that's a part of your life. You're in the sky all the time.
26: The next day, and it's time for Niagara to make a splash, at least metaphorically. Forget smashing champagne bottles and a ship hurtling into the water. Instead, the signal is given, and the hull is slowly eased into the harbor by a massive chain connected to a cradle running on rails. There are no huzzas to be heard, just quiet satisfaction that the work is done and that the Niagara will soon return to Lake Erie. the waters that made it famous more than two centuries ago. Scott Newman, NPR News, Booth Bay Harbor, Maine.
0: 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Good morning. I'm Katie Wright, here with John Sutton during our spring membership drive. 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
6: Live from NPR News in Washington, I'm Windsor Johnston. Demonstrations are taking place in cities across the nation today over recent redistricting efforts and what critics say are rollbacks of voting rights protections. NPR's Ron Elving reports.
7: It makes a difference for the people who want to voice their objections to these rollbacks and reaffirm their belief in the Voting Rights Act. Now, that breakthrough back in 1965 followed decades of activism by African Americans and others who believed they could overcome the race-based politics of the region and elect black people to high office. There was resistance to that movement then, and there has been since, and 60 years later we see that resistance at something of a high tide.
6: That's NPR's Ron Elving reporting. One of the latest decisions on redistricting dealt a blow to Democrats in Virginia. The U.S. Supreme Court on Friday denied an effort to revive a congressional map that could have shifted several House seats in their favor ahead of the November midterms. The busiest commuter rail service in the nation ground to a halt overnight. 3,500 Long Island rail workers walked off the job in New York. Bruce Kahnweiser reports the labor dispute has been ongoing for years.
8: Negotiations between New York City's Metropolitan Transportation Authority and the five unions representing the Long Island Railroad workers have dragged on for 3 years. The LIRR transports well over 250,000 commuters a day during the work week, and ridership on weekends has also gone up in recent years. Salary raises and health care contributions are key issues separating the two sides. The MTA says shuttle buses will be put into service, but the buses will provide far fewer seats than the trains. LIRR workers hadn't gone on strike since 1994. Back then, the daily ridership was little more than 100,000. For NPR News, I'm Bruce Kahnweiser in New York.
6: Artificial intelligence is speeding the growth of new businesses, especially among Gen Z entrepreneurs. NPR's Andrea Hsu reports that's according to a report from the payroll management company Gusto.
9: Gusto surveyed just over 1,000 entrepreneurs who launched businesses in 2025. Half said AI made the process significantly faster or less expensive. Aaron Terrazas is Gusto's economist.
10: Think about a young startup in the past. Having to hire lawyers is very expensive. Having to hire admins was a luxury.
9: Now, a growing share of new business owners are using AI chatbots to answer legal questions, handle accounting, and write emails. And Gusto found the younger the entrepreneur, the more likely they were to rely on AI. More than 70% of Gen Zers under the age of 30 used AI to launch their businesses, compared with just over half of Gen Xers. Andrea Hsu, NPR News.
6: This is NPR. Health officials in Africa are responding to a new Ebola outbreak in the Democratic Republic of Congo. Authorities say more than 240 suspected cases have been reported, with at least 80 deaths recorded so far. One case has also been linked through neighboring Uganda after a person infected in Congo crossed the border. A day-long prayer called Rededicate 250 is taking place on the National Mall Sunday in Washington, D.C. NPR's Jason DeRose reports the speakers include President Trump, conservative Christian leaders, and members of the Trump cabinet.
11: The event is billed as a rededication of the country as one nation under God. Among religious leaders on the docket are Franklin Graham, Cardinal Timothy Dolan, and Paula White Cain, who leads the administration's faith office. Also taking part, Republican Speaker of the House Mike Johnson, Secretary of State Marco Rubio, and Defense Secretary Pete Hegseth. Critics of the event say it blurs the line between church and state. It comes at a time when a new study from Pew Research finds a growing number of Americans say religion is gaining influence in the country. Pew also found that a large majority of Republicans view that influence as a good thing, while Democrats view it less favorably. Jason DeRose, NPR News.
6: Rising fuel prices and uncertainty in the Middle East are beginning to raise concerns about summer travel costs. Some travel analysts say Americans may scale back vacation plans, drive instead of fly, or stay closer to home if airfare and gas prices continue climbing. This is NPR News.
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0: 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You just got other stuff going on, right? 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I'm asking you to put your to-do list or your next activity off for just 2 minutes this morning. It's a Saturday morning. 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
2: This is Weekend Edition from NPR News. Scott Simon is away. I'm Alyssa Nadworny. The Fed has a new chair, and he faces a persistent problem, inflation. On Tuesday, the Labor Department announced that consumer prices were up 3.8% in April, year over year. That's the highest jump since 2023. The next day, the Senate confirmed Kevin Warsh as chairman of the Federal Reserve. He now inherits the full weight of the Fed's dual mandate to keep inflation low and the American labor market strong. Keep people both working and able to spend on goods and services. We'll turn now to Brown University economist Mark Blythe for his advice for Chairman Warsh and what the rest of us need to know about the economy. Professor Blythe, thanks for speaking with us.
13: That's lovely to be with you.
2: So I think it's pretty easy to look at April's jump in prices and point to the war in Iran. Gas prices, you know, the knock-on effects of those. Do you see much beyond that to worry about? Or can we assume that things are going to settle back down if and when there's a resolution?
13: Oh, we keep waiting for the settle down, don't we? You know, it was all meant to be transitory, and even life is transitory if you wait long enough. But 3.3% in March, 3.8% in April, I mean, it's getting up to 4%. This is serious. Energy is about 40% of it, but we still got a problem with housing, with rents. Depending on where you are in the country, a basket of groceries is basically up 25 to 30% over where it was at the beginning of 2021. Eggs never really went back to normal. So there's a whole host of price pressures that aren't just about the Straits of Hormuz.
2: Okay, what about President Trump's tariffs? I mean, many have been invalidated, but not all of them.
13: That's probably part of it. It's hard to actually parse this through. The best estimates that we have on that is maybe it added about 0.8% to the total we've felt over the past kind of year, which is significant, but there's a big error margin on that one as well in the estimates. There's lots of other things going on we're not thinking about. Consider the fact that we've decided to deport large numbers of people in the United States. That's a lot of people who pick agricultural products. Let's think about the stock market going gangbusters over AI. Why is that? Well, because they're...
14: Streaming of NEPM is funded by Mass Humanities, presenting a second year of Smithsonian Museum on Main Street, including a political trivia night May 21st at Mohawk Trail Regional School. Information at masshumanities.org.

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1: The labor share of national income, how much people who get wages and salaries take home as a percentage of all the money that everybody makes, hit an all-time low. It was 53.8% at the end of 25. It's gone up just to about 54. At the same time, corporate profits, which usually average about 7%, 8% of national income, are now 12% of national income. So there's been this giant vacuuming up to the top. And as prices go up, the best solution for this is to wages to go up. But wages aren't going up. Wages as a whole are not compensating. They're not enough to basically get that purchasing power back.
2: Okay, so let's go back to the Fed's dual mandate that we mentioned at the top. Can you talk about the labor side of things?
1: Yeah, we're not seeing a big shift up in unemployment yet. This isn't sort of the stagflation of the 1970s with 8% inflation and 8% unemployment. But it is worrying. And it's worrying that it's not going down. And in an economy where 60% of the population struggle to make ends meet in these conditions, it's very, very grinding. It's not good. One of the things about pushing people out of the labour market through immigration policy is that you tighten it up. And then when you have an ageing population, you have less workers. So in theory, at least, the people who are in work should be getting higher wages. But that doesn't seem to be happening. What we have is basically a continuation of something that's been going on for the past 25 to 30 years, which is wages on the whole are stagnant, whereas profits are not.
2: Okay, so as Warsh works to keep inflation low and the job market going, paint a picture of what you think the Kevin Warsh economy is going to feel like.
1: If you're in the top 20% of the income distribution and you shop at a place like Whole Foods, it doesn't really matter. You've been overpaying for your groceries for years. If you're everyone else, it's expensive gas that's going to remain expensive. It's rents that keep going up and up because there's no new supply coming on at scale to do anything about it. So it's a sticky economy, and it's very sticky for those that aren't in the top 20%.
2: Sticky in the sense that you're stuck.
1: Sticky in the sense that you're stuck and your dollars are buying less and less.
2: That's Brown University political economist Mark Blythe. Thanks for speaking with us.
1: Pleasure.
3: 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Good morning. Happy Saturday to you. I'm Katie Wright. John Sutton is here with me.
4: And I'm excited to tell you that we have a two-for-one match in effect, but just for the next 44 minutes. 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
0: And we talk about replacing that federal funding. 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
2: Most of the 7 Republican senators who voted to convict President Trump after the January 6th insurrection have retired. Not Senator Bill Cassidy of Louisiana. He wants to win re-election. Voters in Louisiana will decide today between Cassidy and 2 primary challengers, including one endorsed by Trump. NPR congressional reporter Sam Greenglass looks at whether a Republican senator like Cassidy can survive this political moment.
3: Crowbridge, Louisiana calls itself the crawfish capital of the world. The town has hosted a crawfish festival here every spring since 1960 with Cajun music, a crawfish eating contest.
4: Rule number one, what goes down.
3: Even crawfish races.
5: 2026 crawfish races, here we go.
3: But I'm not here for a crustacean race. I'm here for a political one. Like most Republican voters here, retired Sheriff's Deputy Kevin Dupree says he'll back anyone but Cassidy. He says the 2-term senator's vote to convict Trump felt like a betrayal.
6: I'm the type of person, if you cross me, I probably won't trust you anymore. I think his political career in Louisiana is finished.
3: Across the park, though, Kelby Daigle hopes that's not so. Daigle chairs the St. Martin Parish GOP and has 2 polarizing positions right now. He does not like crawfish, but he does like Cassidy.
7: Well, I talked to a lot of elected officials here in St. Martin, and they say, you know, Cassidy's the only one who, man, if I call him right now, his office gets on it.
3: This election will not only test Trump's grip on the party, but what voters want from their representatives in Washington, a MAGA loyalist or a veteran policymaker with clout at the Capitol. Daigle says Cassidy was right to convict Trump and worries what the president is doing to the party.
7: Conservatism is about ideas and principles, and they always make it about Trump. What are you going to do when he's no longer in the picture?
3: But for voters like local GOP activist Denise Skinner, Trump is still very much in the picture.
8: Trump's endorsement is the most important thing to me. He's our president. He wants to work with Julia Letlow.
3: Skinner's talking about Congresswoman Julia Letlow, Cassidy's millennial Trump-endorsed opponent. The other candidate is hard right state treasurer John Fleming. At this meet and greet, Letlow works the crowd as supporters munch sliders and wings.
9: Thank you. Thank you. Already voted yesterday.
10: Oh, appreciate it.
3: The ex-college administrator won a special election for the House seat that her husband Luke had been set to assume before he died from COVID in 2020.
9: And then I get a call from the big man. And by that, I don't mean the Lord. I mean President Trump himself.
3: Trump asked Letlow to run for Senate. She says voters need a senator they can depend on, not one willing to undermine Louisiana voters who overwhelmingly voted for Trump.
9: If I learn anything from Luke, you listen to the people who you represent and you never turn your back.
3: Cassidy says he's never turned his back, including on the town of Denham Springs.
11: Hey, Al, Bill Cassidy. Nice seeing you, man.
12: Hey, how you doing?
3: The main drag is lined with antique shops. A decade ago, many were decimated by flooding.
11: So how far are we from the river right now?
3: On a campaign stop, Cassidy popped into one.
11: That I remember coming here right after the storm and just stuff piled on the street.
3: Cassidy helped steer federal money to the recovery and says he continues to bring home billions of dollars for Louisiana, including through his role negotiating the bipartisan infrastructure law. Cassidy says he tells voters that while he's not sure Trump likes him, they do work well together on issues like lowering prescription drug costs.
11: If you're about the present and the future, you're voting for Bill Cassidy.
3: In a Baton Rouge loft overlooking the Mississippi River, the walls are plastered with Go Bill signs, spelled the Cajun way, G-E-A-U-X. Volunteers pass out Cassidy stickers with a Pelican logo and a flyer that includes a photo of Cassidy with Trump. On stage, Cassidy does not mention his vote to convict the president, but he does seem to nod at his history of going his own way.
11: If we are going to make our society, our state, our country a better place, we all have to have courage. And if we don't, we lose.
3: In New Orleans, I met one voter Cassidy has swayed.
13: I've been a Democrat since I was 18 years old.
3: Eli Feinstein recently changed his voter registration to no party after the governor closed the primary to prevent registered Democrats like Feinstein from voting for Cassidy on the GOP ballot. He'll back the Democrat this fall, but in a state red as beans and rice, he says Cassidy is the best realistic option.
13: He's someone who does not share my politics, and I wish that America had more people like him.
3: Many Democrats do not see Cassidy that way. The veteran gastroenterologist provided the critical vote to advance Robert F. Kennedy Jr.'s nomination to lead Health and Human Services, despite Cassidy's deep reservations about Kennedy's vaccine skepticism. Back in Baton Rouge, former Republican Lieutenant Governor Jay Darden is cheering on the Tigers at a Louisiana State University baseball game. As Cassidy happens to be mingling a few sections over, Darden says most voters are either fish or fowl. They love Trump or hate him. And Darden says that has Cassidy squeezed in a vise.
14: He's got a push from both sides, those who want unqualified fealty to Trump and those who want somebody who will stand up to Trump on the other side. Bill has tried to be both things, and it may wind up costing him.
3: And it also may mean one less Republican senator open to occasionally breaking with Trump, at a time when Congress has been more than willing to defer to the president. Sam Greenglass, NPR News, Baton Rouge.
1: 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NPR going down south for us to keep an eye on redistricting and its effects on our country. 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
0: In fact, you're running out of time to get that t-shirt as a thank you gift and get your gift tripled. 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
0: Ira Glass is going to be doing a stage show, that's right, a stage show at the Academy of Music in Northampton on Saturday, October 3rd. 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
2: This is Weekend Edition from NPR News. I'm Alyssa Nadworny. And now a look at Cuba, after the island ran out of oil prices, causing massive blackouts across the country and a night of protests. Havana also got a visit from the CIA director this week. He was there for negotiations, starting with a tough choice for Cuba's leaders: change or the U.S. will act. NPR international correspondent Eder Peralta is following and joins us now. Good morning, Eder.
12: Hey, good morning, Alyssa.
2: So let's start with more details from what looks like a week with a lot going on in Cuba.
12: Yeah, I mean, we're reaching summer there, so it's really hot, and it so happens that the lights went off for more than 24 hours this week. So on Wednesday, very unhappy people took to the streets of Havana. They banged on pots and pans, demanding that the government turn the lights back on, and the government didn't offer much hope. The country's energy minister, Vicente de la O. Levy, came on TV and said that the 100,000 tons of Russian crude that arrived in April has been used up, and that the grid is now operating essentially without reserves. And remember that Cuba has received precious little oil because the U.S. is running a de facto oil blockade. Cuba has been investing in solar power, but the grid is so old, so frail, so lacking in maintenance that it can't handle the voltage fluctuations that happen with solar energy. So that means that the long blackouts that are making life miserable on the island are here to stay.
2: And while all this is happening, the director of the CIA lands in the country?
12: Yeah. Cuba says that the U.S. asked for a high-level meeting, and a delegation headed by CIA Director John Ratcliffe landed in Havana on Thursday. The Cubans say they made it clear that they don't pose a security threat to the U.S. They say they don't host any foreign military or intelligence bases on the island. The U.S. readout of the visit came out from a CIA official speaking to NPR on condition of anonymity, and that official said that Ratcliffe came with a message for Cuba, and that's that the U.S. wants to, quote, seriously engage on economic and security issues, but only if Cuba makes fundamental changes. I've spoken to Cuban officials, and they have been fairly consistent in saying that they are open to economic reforms on the island. They're even open to U.S. investment, they say, but that they will not, especially not under pressure from the United States, give up their president or change their one-party system, or for that matter, their socialist ideology. I think the question is whether those things are the changes that the U.S. considers fundamental.
2: So what? I mean, does this point to a stalemate? Neither side is going to budge?
12: I think you could read it that way. And that's consequential because President Trump has threatened military action. But I had a conversation with Lilian Guerra, a Cuban historian at the University of Florida, and she sees both sides softening. The Vatican, for example, has been instrumental in bridging gaps between the U.S. and Cuba. And it's notable that Secretary of State Marco Rubio met recently with Pope Leo. The U.S. has also offered Cuba $100 million in aid, and Cuba has said they would take it. And importantly, Cuba has also released a high-profile prisoner on Thursday. Guerra's read is that the situation is so dire in Cuba that both sides are afraid of an explosion, and that one that could leave Cuba grappling with a popular uprising, and it could leave the U.S. facing a humanitarian and migrant crisis.
15: I think there's a bit of a desperation, I would say, on all sides, because we've got basically Cuba experiencing a cardiac arrest, and everybody keeps trying to treat that with a Band-Aid.
12: And basically what Guerra is saying is that Cuba is at a tipping point and something has to give, and maybe, just maybe, that means a deal between the U.S. and Cuba.
2: That's NPR's Eder Peralta. Eder, thank you so much.
12: Thank you, Alyssa.
2: Now it is time for sports. The NBA and NHL playoffs heat up, plus remembering a basketball pioneer. Joining us to talk about all of this is sports writer Howard Bryant. Good morning.
16: Good morning.
2: Okay, let's first do Stanley Cup playoffs. So the Western Conference Finals are set. We've got the Colorado Avalanche and the Las Vegas Golden Knights going at it. And then in the East, the Montreal Canadiens and the Buffalo Sabres are still battling it out. That winner will face the Carolina Hurricanes. Howard, which team has impressed you the most?
16: Well, the most impressive teams have got to be Colorado and the Avalanche because they barely lose, I think. The Hurricanes are undefeated. But the team that I like most is Montreal. They're the sentimental favorite for me. They haven't, you know, Canada is hockey. And the Canadiens haven't won the Stanley Cup since 1993. It's weird to think about Montreal and the Canadiens and one of the great dynasties in North American sports as an underdog. But that's how it's been economically for hockey. It's a southwestern sport now. And to have the old guard Montreal Canadiens win is kind of interesting, although people in Buffalo don't want to hear that. Great series.
2: Fair. Okay, so let's do NBA playoffs. We've got five teams left. What should we know? Any big surprises there?
16: Well, it's really funny because the playoffs started with the Sturm und Drang of the Boston Celtics falling apart, and the New York Knicks were down 2-1, and it was like, whoa, what's happening here? But now that we're nearing the end, everybody is where they're supposed to be. We expected a great San Antonio team to sort of emerge the way they did. We expected the defending champion, Oklahoma City, to be where they are. We expected the Knicks to be near the championship or at the Eastern Conference Finals, where they are. And now we'll find out if it's going to be Cleveland or Detroit, the team that they play in Game 7, to see who's going to face the Knicks. So it's been a great postseason, but it really has, in a way, shaped kind of fallen out the way that we expected late in the summertime.
2: Okay, another big story this week in the NBA, Jason Collins, who in 2013 became the first openly gay NBA player. He died Tuesday from brain cancer. He was 47. What's his legacy?
16: That's a terrible story. It's such a shame. Jason Collins was a great, great guy. He's a great basketball player, really courageous, you know, pioneer. I think when you talk about legacy, obviously anything when we're talking about firsts, or especially openly gay male athletes, is, you know, requires an enormous amount of courage. There's no area in I think, you know, in our culture that is probably more homophobic than male sports. And so for him to do what he did required a great deal of courage. And it also showed how much respect that the league had for him, because so many of his teammates, so many opponents came out in real support, not forced by the league to go be nice, but truly Jason Collins had an unbelievable amount of respect by all of his peers.
2: So, horse racing. The Preakness Stakes take place today. It's second of the Triple Crown races. Golden Tempo, of course, the winner of the Kentucky Derby, will not run. Is this an exception? Or has the Triple Crown just lost its shine?
16: It's really funny. It's like when you think about what sports has become over the years, it's so generational. If you talk to me, if you talk to 10-year-old me, there was the Triple Crown and the Preakness and the Belmont and the Kentucky Derby. Huge, huge, huge news. Now, not so much. People don't pay much attention to it. It's still, I think we think about the pageantry of the Kentucky Derby simply because of all the mint juleps and the outfits, but the sporting piece of it has lost its way. But the Preakness and the Belmont are still to come, and they're still fun to the people who love it.
2: Love it. Thank you so much, Howard Bryant. Appreciate you.
16: My pleasure. Thank you.
1: 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You trust what you hear right here on Weekend Edition. 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I'm Katie Wright, and he's John Sutton.
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0: Yeah, we couldn't even find any federal funding in the couch cushions.
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2: 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I'm Alyssa Nadworny.
17: Good. Next.
2: The new movie, Tuner, opens with Leo Woodall and Dustin Hoffman huddled over a piano. Woodall plays Nicky, a former piano virtuoso turned piano tuner, while Hoffman plays Harry, his mentor.
18: Why? She wants us to fix the toilet.
17: Do we look like plumbers?
19: No, we don't fix toilets. We're piano tuners. We fix pianos.
20: Okay, 200.
19: 500, we'll talk.
2: While on the job, Nicky discovers that his incredibly sensitive hearing, used to perfectly tune the piano strings, can pick up on the subtle clicks and movements needed to crack safes, pulling him towards a life of crime. Leo Woodall joins us now to talk about Tuner. Welcome, Leo.
21: Hello.
2: Hello. Piano tuning isn't Nicky's dream job, is it?
21: No. No, it's definitely a fallback. When Nicky's hyperacusis, his condition, really takes a hold, kind of loud-ish noises that one would hear on a daily basis, for someone like Nicky, they're extremely loud and painful and can even cause seizures. That's how he joins Harry tuning pianos.
2: So one night while Nicky is on the job, he meets a group of thieves who are kind of struggling to crack a safe. And Nicky decides to give it a try. What do you think changes in him when the safe opens?
21: You know, he had dreams of what his life would be. And, you know, he's a young guy, mid-20s, who can't go to parties, can't meet people, can't go on dates. His life is pretty mundane, and that's incredibly frustrating. And so when he cracks this safe, he gets a kick out of it.
2: And it's also like this immense validation a little bit, too.
21: Yeah, it's small, but it's still very real, a feeling of this curse may be becoming a bit of a blessing.
2: Had you played piano before you did this?
21: No, not really. I had a handful of either scores from films or just songs that I like that I had kind of worked out how to play one-handed. But playing two-handed was a different ballgame, and so to play Nicky, it required months and months of piano training.
2: Yeah, because you're emulating a virtuoso.
21: Yeah, I mean, there are some things that you have to allow the movie magic to cover. It's a really difficult instrument. A lot of it was physicality.
2: Okay, what do you mean?
21: Any true pianist will tell you that you need to sit on the edge of the seat, never fully on the stool, which, you know, obviously I hadn't thought of. I sat plonk right on the center of that stool and they said, nope, move forward. And then the hands, your knuckles need to be over your fingers. And then once we got down those sort of basics, then you can start having fun with it. And like, my favorite thing was to do the huge like flicks, you know, like when the finger flicks a key and then the hand like comes up to the sky. And then there's like a sort of pianist's slack jaw, apparently. Your jaw's very loose and your head is just kind of shaking along with whatever the keys are doing. It feels right, whether it looks right or not.
2: You said, like, before you learned, you had some songs you liked or some movie scores you liked. You bought, like, piano books?
21: No, not even that committed. I would just go on YouTube. I would look at how to play. I think my repertoire was In Bruges. You know the film In Bruges? I love that piece of music. So I learned that. The La La Land tune.

0: I'm not going to lie here. It was all one-handed. But then my main tune was Interstellar, which I can now play two-handed in a very fun way.
1: Yeah, a true takeaway from making this film. I want to talk to you a little bit about working with Dustin Hoffman.
0: Please, I could talk about him all day.
1: You guys have such good chemistry throughout the movie.
2: Oh, that's good.
1: I read that a lot of your interactions on screen were actually improv.
0: Listen, it was basically all improv.
1: What?
0: Had I known how much improv I was going to be doing with Dusty, my level of anxiety would have been through the roof. I mean, he's famous for it. I did know that going in. I just didn't know what it really looked like. But we had scenes that were 1/8 of a page, which is 2 or 3 lines. And we would do 20, 25 minute takes. Because he just talks. It was some of the most fun I've ever had acting. When someone is that good, it makes you better because they draw you into the world of make-believe further than you thought you could go. And he has no qualms with saying whatever the hell he wants. And if it sticks, it does. If it doesn't, whatever. But there were some crazy stories that made no sense about the level of mercury and tuna fish and sharks and blah, blah, blah, blah.
3: I want to tell you something about tuna fish, okay?
4: What do you want to tell me about tuna fish?
3: Big tunas have much more mercury.
4: What?
3: You can get sick from having too much mercury in your body. Did you know that? So I stopped eating big tunas.
4: You just ate a tuna salad sandwich.
0: These stories would go on for 8 minutes. And you're just like, where is this going? But then Dustin finds a perfect way to button it up.
3: You have to worry about, I forgot the word.
4: Inflammation.
3: Inflammation. That's what they. That's what kills you, inflammation.
0: It was a gift for me to get to bear witness to it and play my own little part in it.
1: I did want to ask you about kind of your lineage of being an actor. We saw that you were related to the silent film actress, Maxine Elliott.
0: Mm-hmm.
1: Is that something that guided you into acting?
0: Honestly, Alyssa, it was kind of the opposite. I didn't have an active rejection of becoming an actor. It definitely never felt like a natural course. Once I'd become an actor, it was really cool to learn this sort of history. I don't think I knew about Maxine until maybe I was at drama school, maybe even a little bit later.
1: That's cool. I'm going to bring us back to the film. For Nicky playing the piano, it's his whole life. Do you think that the film is kind of a cautionary tale about tying yourself like too closely to one identity?
0: Oh, Alyssa, I don't know. Here's what I think. When you have a passion, even if you don't have any talent, it should be a part of your life in some shape or form. For someone like Nicky, he had all the talent in the world and the passion. And I think the two of those kind of combined to make it feel like a purpose, and it was taken away from him. And I think that can relate to everyone in some shape or form. It's something that is truly, truly important to you. How much does that shape who you are? And if it's taken away from you, what does that look like?
1: That's Leo Woodall, who stars in the new movie Tuner, which is out soon. Thank you for joining us, Leo.
0: Thank you, Alyssa.
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2: From NPR and WBEZ Chicago, this is Wait, Don't Tell Me, the NPR News Quiz. I'm the bill you wish came more than once a month. Bill Curtis. And here's your host at the Studebaker Theater in downtown Chicago, Peter Sagal.
7: Thank you, Bill. Thank you, everybody. Thank you, everybody. I'm excited, too. 2026 is a, shall we say, exciting year for us because, as you may have heard, all federal funding for public radio ended last year. I agree. Boo. Yes. So we are now more than ever dependent on the support of you, the listener. And if you can hear this right now, guess what? That means you're the listener and we need you.
2: To put it another way, we need you.
7: But of course, this is a two-way street. We like to think we give you value for your money. For example, last November, we featured an instant classic. Tiffany Haddish told us about some of the jobs she had before she became a famous actor and comedian, and along the way, made me regret my own bar mitzvah.
8: I was a sous chef. Then I was a professional babysitter. Also, I was an energy producer at bar and bat mitzvahs for like 11 years. I was an activities coordinator at a youth center.
9: Wait, back up.
8: Sound work. I did a camera assistant, gaffer, set deck. I've done all the jobs.
7: I have to ask you, hang on. I think you and I have the same question. An energy producer at bar and bat mitzvahs?
8: Yeah, I did bar bat mitzvahs, executive parties, Christmas parties, Hanukkah parties, funerals, you name it. My job produced amazing energy.
7: Wait a minute. So you were kind of a hype woman? You were like, got the crowd hyped up?
8: I wouldn't call that a hype woman. What I call it is an energy producer.
7: Okay.
8: I produce amazing
7: I got you.
10: Yeah,
7: so
10: Peter.
7: I'm just flashing back.
8: You call it a hype woman? That sound like Flavor Flav to me. No.
7: No, that's not it. Okay.
8: Amazing energy.
7: All right, let me try
8: this
7: to...
8: This is make grandma and grandpa get up out the chair. The energy's so good, they got to start dancing.
7: All right, so... Yeah, so like, I do, actually. So... I'm thinking back many, many years to my own bar mitzvah. This was a very long time ago. And I did not have an energy producer of any kind.
8: And it was a boring party, wasn't it?
7: It was pretty dull.
10: I'll be honest.
7: It was pretty dull.
10: Peter.
7: So it's too late now. But
8: it's never too late.
7: All right.
8: We can throw you a 67th birthday party.
7: We can do that. And thank you for that estimate of my age. It crippled me. But first of all, so if you had been at my bar mitzvah many years ago, could you briefly demonstrate how you would have energized the party so it was not the drab synagogue assembly room experience that it was?
8: First, I would go to you and I would go, young Peter.
7: Yes.
8: Please take my beautiful brown hand and follow me, darling. And I would lead you out to the dance floor.
7: Yes.
8: And I would stand you right next to me and I would say, follow my lead. Do whatever I do, okay? And smile the whole time. No matter how it feels, just smile the whole time. And I would start with a side-to-side step clap, right? And you side-to-side step clap with me. And
7: Peter,
8: I'd be
7: do
8: like,
7: it.
8: That's right, Peter. That's what I'm talking about. Here we go. Oh, pump it up. And then the next thing you know, the whole room is popping it up.
7: I am retroactively very excited and extraordinarily embarrassed. I am like, because that is
8: the Jewish way.
7: It is. Well, yes. Yes.
10: Peter, I'm going to be real with you. I've seen Tiffany. She could make a dreidel spin without spinning it.
7: She's got that energy. I want to ask you, one of the things I also learned is that during your years of struggle, you still had ambitions. You knew and you said sometimes in public that you were going to make it, you were going to be big. Now that, well, you have, you became incredibly famous with Girls Trip and many stuff since then. What is the first thing you did when you started making real money?
8: I bought a microscope.
7: A microscope?
8: Yeah, I bought a $359 microscope that took pictures of bacteria, and I could upload those bacteria to Google, and I could find out exactly what it is. And did you know that some bacteria look just like people?
7: Really? I thought there were like some of them were like rod-shaped, and some of them were squiggly, but you're saying that you look through that.
8: Yeah, and some of them is ugly as, just ugly. Right. And I'm like, oh, God, I see what you was doing. This guy's a bacteria like this, right? Like this candida.
7: And I know that.
8: And I'm just curious about all the stuff God does. Like, that's why I like swimming with sharks and stuff, because you see all the plant life and animal life down there. And you're just like, look how creative he is. He's so creative.
9: That could be your last thought just before one of those sharks eats you.
7: Tiffany Haddish, it is a joy to talk to you, but we have invited you here to play a game, and this time we are calling it
11: Girls Trip. Meet Girl Strip.
7: You start in Girls Trip, so we're going to ask you about comic strips about girls. Girl strips. Get it?
9: Yeah.
7: Answer.
8: Oh, okay. Oh, I thought it was going to be something else. I'm like,
7: I know.
8: There's a boy strip.
7: We're a weekend show for families. So here you go.
8: Okay, family show. Let's go.
7: Here we go. Here, so answer 2 to 3 questions right. You'll win our prize for one of our listeners. Bill, who is Tiffany Haddish playing for?
11: Liz Patterson of Atlanta, Georgia.
7: All right. Here's your first question. The most famous girl strip is, of course, Kathy, that long-running strip about a single woman with issues. Kathy ended its run in 2010, but it left its mark on the comic strip industry. How? A, the strip in which she married her boyfriend Irving was so bad, the phrase marrying Irving now means ruining your comic strip forever. B, whenever a comic strip writer can't think of something for a character to say, they just say ack, like Kathy did. Or C, the highest praise one comic artist can say to another is, I thought I was reading Kathy.
8: Two.
7: You're going to go for B. No, I'm afraid it was marrying Irving.
9: Really?
7: Marrying Irving, because people believe that completely ruined, that's like the comic strip equivalent of jumping the shark. Here's your next question. The Barbie doll was in part originally inspired by a German newspaper comic strip called Lily. Who was Lily, the character Lily? Was she A, the beautiful wife of an ugly bricklayer named Kenneth, B, a, quote, high-end call girl, or C, a beauty pageant winner who became a surgeon, an astronaut, and an Olympic gymnast?
8: I'll go with B.
7: You're going to go with B?
8: Because the way her makeup was and stuff, and she always had her boobs out.
7: That's right. You have figured it out. That's what Lily was. So Lily was you got it right. Lily was a risque comic for adults in the 50s in Germany, and the company started making dolls of Lily, and the wife of one of the founders of Mattel was in Germany, saw one, and said, hey, I can work with that. All right, here's your last question. The comic strip Little Orphan Annie ended its run in 2010. What was the adorable orphan's fate in the very last Little Orphan Annie comic strip? Was it A, she was being held captive by an Eastern European war criminal? B, she discovered her real parents were the Romanovs, making her heir to the Russian throne? Or C, she instantly aged the 90 years that had passed since the first strip and crumbled into dust.
10: Like Thanos?
7: Very much like Thanos, yes.
8: Okay. What was A again?
7: A again was that she was being held captive by an Eastern European war criminal.
8: Then I'm going to go with she got kidnapped, and that's how they came with the movie Taken.
7: That's exactly right.
9: Wow.
7: In fact, I believe in the final frame of the final strip, Daddy Warbox is saying into a phone, I have certain skills. Bill, how did Tiffany Haddish do in our quiz?
11: Are you kidding? She rewrote the quiz.
7: She's a winner in everything. You have brought the energy in this little right.
10: Peter, I told you.
7: You told me, and you did not exaggerate.
11: There she is. She's still going.
7: She's still going.
9: Brian was your advance man, Tiffany.
7: Yes, it's true. Tiffany Haddish is an Emmy and Grammy winner. You can see her in her new show, Tiffany Haddish Goes Off. It is streaming on Peacock now. If it is a quarter as fun as talking to her in real life, it will be amazing. Tiffany Haddish, thank you so much
8: for
7: being with us. You're the best. So we get it. You don't like to hear the programs you love interrupted, but out of all the ways people raise money right now, fundraising campaigns are actually the least annoying. Imagine if we tried to make money the way everybody else does now. Your next story of a surprising thing removed from a person's stomach comes from Tig Notaro.
12: John Franklin of Lafayette, California, started complaining about a tummy ache to his wife 3 weeks ago, but never did anything about it. I don't know, he told the East Bay Express from his hospital bed. I just figured it was epic gas. After things got worse, he was rushed to the hospital Monday night, and Franklin was shocked when the surgeon removed a...
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1: 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It is 10:11. I'm Sonia Lee. I'm here with Monty Belmonte.
13: Who?
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2: Yes.
1: So we got six.
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1: you
2: 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That is what we need from you. 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
3: From NPR and WBEZ Chicago, this is Wait, Don't Tell Me, the NPR News Quiz. I'm Bill Curtis, and here is your host at the Studebaker Theater in downtown Chicago, Peter Sagal.
4: Thank you, Bill, and thanks, everybody. I have to admit, I'm so glad to see you all excited about raising money for public radio.
3: Right. Gosh, we were going to go back to our regular show, but it sounds like you guys are really excited to talk about donating to public radio.
4: So what do you think? Should Bill and I keep talking about fundraising?
3: Give the people what they want, Peter.
4: All right. Well, we're not just asking for your donation. We're also reminding you what your support for this station pays for, the good stuff we broadcast on this show. For example, last November, we talked to actor, model, and influencer Julia Fox about her remarkable career, specifically the unconventional way she got into acting.
5: So, you know, I will say that my whole life, everyone always told me, you should be an actress. You're so dramatic. You're a thespian. You're, you know, all of these things. And I just never really had the self-esteem to imagine something like that for myself. And so I always say acting chose me, because I really would have never in a million years had the balls to pursue it. When the opportunity, oh, and then back to the dominatrix.
4: Oh yeah, that, yeah.
5: Yeah, of course, about that. I went on Craigslist, and now I don't think they have it anymore, but there was a section called, I think, adult gigs.
4: Yeah.
5: And it was all just like prostitution ads, and I wasn't there yet. I was like, no, I can't do that. Like, that's too much. But I found an ad, and it said like, no nudity, no this. And you can make up to $1,000 a day. So obviously my curiosity was piqued. And I went in for an interview, and the rest is history. And I mean, you know, working there, it really was a crash course in acting, because I had to, you know, play so many characters throughout the day, whether it was a nun, like a mean nun, or like a scary mommy, or like a bratty big sister, the popular girl at school. That was the big one. Like, popular girls have wreaked hell for these men.
4: Wait a minute.

0: I want to say two things. First of all, we've been doing the show for a long time. This is the most interesting conversation we've ever had. Bar none. And secondly, being a man, I know men, and I am sure that at least one of them out there knows that they can never tell how they met you, but they so want to. Oh, just, you see that woman on the cover of that magazine? Well, I knew her back in the day, you know? Anyway, I want to ask you, speaking of being in the covers of magazines, you've worked as a model and you were yourself a fashion designer. You are known for your extraordinary outfits. Are you allowed in your own mind to just go out wearing sweatpants and an old shirt?
1: Oh, absolutely. When I'm not like this,
0: yeah,
1: you wouldn't even recognize me.
0: Really?
1: I look like, who's the guy that holds the ring from the movie? And my
0: question is, oh, Gollum. You're referencing Gollum.
1: Yes, I'm Gollum.
0: You say so that when you are not glammed up, as we often see you, and
1: I'm
0: you're just
1: scary.
0: Yourself. You're like,
1: I'm scary. No, like I used to like be such a baddie. Like I would walk down the street. I've caused 3 car accidents and a bike accident. Like guys used to just go nuts for me. Now they run. They're like, oh,
0: really?
1: What is that? Like run in the opposite direction. Yeah. Like I swear to God.
0: And do you enjoy that?
1: Kind of. I do. I really own it. Like, I used to just get hit on so much that, like, I had a really big butt. I still kind of do, but not in the same way. So I used to, like, they weren't even looking at me. Like, they were just looking at my butt and, like, causing, like, literal accidents. I'm not kidding. 1 in L.A., 2 in New York, and
0: the bike accident in France. Again,
2: the bike accident.
0: First of all, hold on.
1: I swear.
0: Remember when I said this was the most interesting conversation we'd ever had?
2: I have one follow-up question.
0: Please.
2: Just, I feel like I would be remiss not to ask. You said your butt caused a bicycle accident in France. Did your butt ruin the Tour de France? I just felt like I was leaving it on the table.
1: No.
2: Okay. Just had to ask.
0: Just turning over and seeing the baguette in the basket just sadly laying on the ground. Well, Julia Fox, I think as I've made clear, I could talk to you all day. But we have invited you here today to play a game. And we are calling it this time...
3: Recut Gems.
0: So you starred in the movie Uncut Gems, as we mentioned. So we thought we'd ask you about Recut Gems. That is, movies that were recut from their original version. Answer 2 out of 3 questions about these special editions of movies, and you'll win a prize for one of our listeners, the voice of anyone they might choose for their voicemail. Rhymefest, who is Julia Fox playing for?
3: Heather Davis of Orlando, Florida.
0: All right, you ready to do this?
1: I just want to preface this by saying I'm so bad at like multiple choice. I was the kid that needed the extra time.
0: All right,
1: we are happy
0: to provide whatever help you need as we do this. Here we go. When Hayao Miyazaki's animated film Princess Mononoke was set to be distributed to American theaters, producers wanted to edit it to make it more marketable for Americans. How did the legendary director respond? Was it A, he sent the producers a sword along with the message, no cuts? B, he submitted his own edit, which cut everything between the title and the words the end, and he said, your choice. Or C, he told them that in Japanese culture, changing an artwork after it was seen by the public is the height of dishonor, and they bought it.
1: He sent the sword.
0: Yes, he did. That's so correct. You got that immediately, and I'm guessing, tell me if I'm wrong, that that's because that's what you would do.
1: Absolutely.
0: I figured, yeah. Movies, second question, you did very well. Second question, movies are often cut in order to secure a more family-friendly rating, right? That was definitely true of a film that would have been rated R if the original cut had been released. Was it A, Cars 3, B, My Little Pony the Movie, or C, Scooby-Doo?
1: I'm gonna say Scooby-Doo.
0: And you're right again, Julia.
2: Wow, she's on fire.
0: I mean, I don't see why you sold yourself short. Yes, the studio cut the edgier jokes, and they also used, we are told, CGI to cover up the heroine's cleavage.
1: Ooh, okay.
0: All right. Last question. Let's see if you can be perfect in this, as you are in most things. Some of the most interesting recuts of movies are done not by directors, but by their devoted fans. Which of these is a real fan edit of a film that you can enjoy if you can find it? A version of the entire 17-hour-long Harry Potter movie saga cut down to an hour and a half. B, a version of Batman Begins intercut with the movie American Psycho to make Bruce Wayne seem insane. Or C, a version of the original Star Wars trilogy in which every change later made by George Lucas has been painstakingly changed back.
1: I'm just gonna go with Star Wars.
0: Go with Star Wars. Well, you're right, because those are all real.
1: Wow. Oh, they are real.
0: Yes, okay, they are all real.
1: Because they all seem plausible all, and like brilliant ideas that like fans would do.
0: Yes, exactly.
1: Know?
4: Is the short Harry Potter one, they just listen to Hermione?
0: Yes, exactly.
5: That's funny.
0: Rhymefest, how did Julia Fox do in our quiz?
3: Julia dominatrix the game. All three right.
0: She disciplined
1: you were waiting
0: it.
1: To say that.
0: He was, I can tell you. Julia Fox is an actor, model, fashion designer, and the author of the remarkable memoir Down the Drain, which I highly recommend. You can see her starring in the movie Him, which is streaming now. Julia Fox, what a joy to talk to you in person.
1: Thank you so much.
0: This was for
1: so
0: joining.
1: Fun. Let's do it again soon.
0: I'd love to. We'll see you around the clubs. Take care.
1: All right. Bye.
0: Bye. So like I said, asking you for donations a few times a year does cramp your style, yes, but it's not the most annoying way we could be raising money for the station. For example, what if we had to come up with clever advertising slogans? Now, it just so happens that we have with us the voice of one of the greatest advertising campaigns of all time, and a slogan he actually wrote himself.
6: I'm Tom Baudet, and we'll leave the light on for you.
0: Right? So we naturally asked Tom, this giant of marketing, if he could apply his genius to our show.
6: I'm just going to get warmed up a little bit. So, you know, like public radio, we'll leave the radio on for you.
7: That's not bad.
6: Yeah, I know. Yeah, it might be a little derivative. Public radio, the perfect thing for a road trip when you've run out of things to talk about. Public radio, it's like a warm bath, but with voices. Is that creepy? That's kind of creepy.
7: I think it's kind of sexy.
6: 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And if you can't sound smart, listen smart. Somebody writing these down?
0: Yes.
6: All right. Public radio, not as bad as you thought.
0: Okay, all right. I'm going to admit it. 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
5: 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I'm Bill Curtis, and here is your host at the Studebaker Theater in downtown Chicago, Peter Sagal.
0: Thank you, Bill. Thank you, everybody. So, we have been proving to you, we hope, that our work is worth supporting in the future by showing you how good it's been in the past. However, we are required to give you some legal warnings.
5: Enjoying this show in the past is no guarantee of enjoying it in the future. 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
0: Now that that's out of the way, here's something fun your support has already paid for. Back in January 2024, we found a story we couldn't quite believe, so we asked one of our panelists to tell you all about it, and the other two to make up something just as unlikely.
5: Here's one of our favorite Bluff the Listener games with Joyelle Nicole Johnson, Peter Gross, and Maeve Higgins.
0: Hi, you're on Wait, Wait, Don't Tell Me.
7: Hi, this is Freya Hurwitz from Newton, Massachusetts.
0: Hey, Freya, how are you?
7: I'm good. How are you, Peter?
0: I'm well. I know Newton pretty well. What do you do there?
7: I am the director of procurement for TripAdvisor, and I have a little side gig where I make some woodworking products.
0: You do? You're a woodworker. What sort of things do you make?
7: I make bowls and cheese knives and charcuterie boards.
0: So basically, it's all appetizer-oriented.
7: Pretty much, yeah.
0: That's really great. Yes. Well, Freya, welcome to the show. You're going to play the game in which you must try to tell truth from fiction. Bill, what's Freya's topic?
5: Fairy tales can come true.
0: Who wouldn't want to live in a fairy tale, visit an enchanted kingdom, and trade your firstborn child for some homemade goblin gold? Well, this week we heard a story so magical it seemed to be right out of the pages of a storybook, but it's true. Our panelists are each going to tell you one. Only one of them, of course, is real. Are you ready to play?
7: Ready.
0: First, let's hear from Joyelle Nicole Johnson.
10: Every day, Rodney Holbrook, a 75-year-old retiree in Wales, messes about in his work shed and leaves everything in disarray. Then, in the morning, he wakes up to find everything has been put back in its place. Was it a judgmental ghost? A neighbor with a penchant for tidiness? He knew it wasn't his wife. After setting up a night vision camera to catch the Good Samaritan in action, he found out to his surprise it was a meddling mouse. That's right, a tiny field mouse with possible OCD was organizing the workbench of the 75-year-old retiree in his nightly stead. I'm just awed by it, really, Mr. Holbrook said. Every day I take it out, and it's all back in again. An expert described this as intrinsically mousy behavior. When reached for a comment, the mouse added, "He's such a slob." Squeak!
0: Every night, a mouse comes out and neatens up a man's workshop. And by the way, we can call the mouse Mickey because that's in public domain now. Your next story of something very fairy comes from Peter Gross.
11: Hilda Lofner of Bopard, Germany, has always been proud of her long, luscious hair, which clocks in at 10.5 meters. Now, for the metrically challenged, that's 34 feet 5 inches. This week, the local paper, the Bopard Times-Picayune, was doing a story about Hilda's new world record, and she was in her attic rooting around for an old picture of herself with short hair, since Hilda hasn't had so much as a trim in almost 50 years. Now, for the metrically challenged, that's still 50 years. suddenly, tragedy struck. Hilda accidentally locked herself in the attic. "Someone save me," she cried out the window Germanically, like a classic damsel in distress. Her neighbor, Laszlo Scherzer, heard her pleas and called to her, "I'd love to help, but I have bad knees and can't climb stairs. However, I do have very strong arms." So Hilda lowered her hair out her window for Laszlo to climb. It took him half an hour to scale all 34 feet 5 inches of her hair, but he did it, saving the fair maiden. When asked to comment, Hilda said, "Oh, that really hurt. Screw this, I'm getting a haircut."
0: A woman with exceptionally long hair is rescued by someone who climbed up it. And your last story of a nonfiction fable comes from Maeve Higgin.
12: The scientific phenomenon of animals speaking human languages for 30 minutes each Christmas Eve is having a lingering effect into the new year. The Wall Street Journal reports that a 78-year-old box turtle named Diana confronted her owner about failing to take financial advice year on year. Diana said bitterly, quote, "If your moron of a grandmother listened to me about Microsoft stock back in 76, maybe this damn celery would be organic." Meanwhile, the Greenidge family in Massachusetts were shocked by their guinea pig Jordan's take on the Supreme Court. Jordan spoke at length about how the court should be expanded to 20 judges, insisting 19 of them should be guinea pigs. And finally, Glenda Garvey was surprised when her 9-year-old Jack Russell, Melissa, revealed something very profound. Speaking to CNN, Miss Garvey said, "Every year on Christmas Eve, Melissa says she loves me and I say I love her. But this year, she said she didn't just love me, she's in love with me." When asked to comment, Melissa just drank really fast from her water bowl for a long time, then pretended to be asleep. Lesbian dog.
0: Okay. One of these fairy tale-like events really happened. Was it from Joyelle Nicole Johnson? A man discovers that the person or thing cleaning up his workshop every night is in fact an adorable little mouse. Or from Peter Gross, a woman with extremely long hair is rescued by someone who climbs up it, Rapunzel-like. Or from Maeve Higgins, the animals spoke on Christmas Eve like they do every year. But this time we have questions.
12: From CNN.
0: It is. And it's amazing. Of course it's from CNN. They have a talking wolf. Oh, hello.
13: Too soon.
0: So, Freya. Freya. So, Freya, which of these stories was the real one in this week's news?
7: Well, I'd love to make some comment about guinea pigs on the Supreme Court, but I'm going to have to go with Joyelle's workshop mouse.
0: The mouse that neatened up the workshop every night, that's Joyelle's story. Well, To bring you the correct answer, we spoke with someone familiar with the real story.
13: The house mouse is the second most successful mammal on planet Earth. Wouldn't it be fabulous if we could put the mice to work?
0: That was Bobby Corrigan, an urban rodentologist who studies rats and mice, commenting on how this behavior isn't that surprising. Congratulations, you have not only won a point for Jael just for telling the truth so charmingly, but you have won our prize. Congratulations.
7: Yes. Thank you very much.
0: Take care.
7: You too.
0: Bye-bye.
7: Bye.
0: One of the great things about public radio is that we don't have to ask you for money before we even do anything, like people do on Kickstarter. Question for you, Josh. A new study proves that the single thing that makes people attractive to romantic partners is the size of their what?
2: Great question, Peter. And I have a hilarious answer. If people would like to hear it, you can offer your support at different levels. Can you help me out, Bill?
14: For a basic donation of $10, you'll get to hear Josh's joke. 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For $50, you'll receive the original joke, and you'll get the chance to suggest how it could be funnier. Mm-hmm. At the $100 level, you'll get the joke printed on a signed hat.
0: Well, that sounds like a must-hear joke, Josh. Now, remember, unless we meet our goal of $3,000, we will not be able to release Josh's hilarious answer to our question, and instead, you'll just have to settle for an awkward silence between me and Bill.
14: Hey, Peter.
0: Hey, Bill.
14: So, I hear the new hockey show is good, huh?
0: So if you want to be able to keep hearing all our jokes for free and then decide how much they're worth, show your support now. 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
8: And when you make that contribution, you are also going to be entered to win a pair of tickets to see Ira Glass at the Academy of Music in Northampton. 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
9: Wow.
8: In person. 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
5: 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I'm Bill Curtis. Here is your host at the Studebaker Theater in downtown Chicago, Peter Sagal.
0: Thank you, Bill. Now, we've been trying to remind you this hour of all the great things your support for this station made possible. But here's the thing. There's even more stuff you haven't enjoyed yet.
14: We always record more material than we can use. So here are some delightful stuff from our panelists you haven't heard before, including a remarkable admission from Paula Poundstone from earlier this year when she was joined on stage by Joyelle, Nicole Johnson, and Roy Blunt, Jr.
0: Joyelle, last month we lost an automobile engineer named Jim Moylan. He died at the age of 80. Now, Mr. Moylan was an unheralded hero because he was the man who brought us what huge advance in car design?
10: Seatbelts.
0: Nope.
10: The brakes.
0: That's right. Until Mr. Moylan came around in the 1980s, people would just drive their cars.
10: And
0: if they needed to stop it, they would just point it at some hard object and hope that it was anchored to the ground.
10: I use my sunroof a lot.
0: No, not your sunroof. Sorry, not the sunroof. I'll give you a hint.
10: Okay.
0: So you've ever, like, been in a rental car, say? Rented a car?
10: I own a car.
0: I know you own a car, but maybe you've traveled and you've rented a car, right?
10: I've rented a car.
0: Okay, and you pull up. And you pull up to fill up the car, the rental car, before you return it. We've all done that. How do you know?
10: Oh, the little arrow?
0: The little arrow, yes. Oh. Yeah. The little arrow on the dashboard that tells you which side of the car the fuel tank is on.
15: I didn't know that existed.
10: Did he have a trademark on that or a patent?
0: Well, he was working for Ford. He came up with it. Where would we be without this? Trying to pump gas into blank sheet metal? That's where, right? Mm. You're thinking, okay, maybe I'm just supposed to punch through it like the top of a juice box.
10: The irony is I've had my car for 5 years, and I still use that arrow.
0: Yes, that's the thing. We all do. Right?
15: I never have seen that. I didn't even know.
0: Is it possible, then, that you're driving your car, and you're looking down, you're seeing the fuel gauge, and there's a little arrow pointing to the left or right? I don't know what car you have.
15: I can't tell left from right.
0: You can't?
15: No.
0: How do you then drive in the first place?
15: Well, I can drive.
0: How do you get to where you're going?
15: I just can't arrive where I meant to go. Well, if somebody says to me, you go left.
0: Yes.
15: Do we have time for this?
0: Does it really matter, Paul?
15: So when I was a little kid, we had family friends, the Rosslers, and Donna Rossler was my older sister's age, and Andrea Rossler was my age. And Andrea and I were not particularly close, but Donna and my sister were close, and our parents were close. And so when the families would get together, because Andrea and I were the same age, we were sort of foisted on each other to some degree. And so they were over at the house, and Andrea was very pretty and very smart and very capable, and I was not so much. And so I always felt a little, you know, less than.
0: Yes.
15: And so we decided that we were going to, they're visiting our house. We said, well, let's ride bikes. So, you know, she borrows one of my sister's bikes, and we get on the bike, and we're riding down the driveway, and she's in front of me, and she says, which way should we go? Just before we hit the street, she said, which way should we go? And I said, left. But I have no idea which left is. And she turned towards the Joneses' house, and I have to think of that story every time before I can turn left or right.
0: So you're telling me that you're driving, and you're like, oh, I have to turn left here. Somebody told me I had to turn left. In order for you to know which way to turn, you have to stop the car and say, do we have time for this? And then... tell a story about how when you were a kid and your families and the kid and you were the same age and like each other, the whole thing.
15: Yeah.
0: Every time.
15: Yes.
0: And that's why you're always 4 hours late to everything.
15: That is why I have a lot of trouble with directions.
0: Okay.
15: Which way is the Joneses' house from our driveway where Andrea Rossler turned? That's how I have to I have to dredge up childhood memories.
16: What are the initials of that? You could work out.
0: In the mnemonic.
16: W-A-R, the last four. Three.
15: What's W-A-R?
16: Where Alvin Rossler.
15: Oh, Andrea Rossler. Boy, you are not historian.
0: Paula,
15: I told you that story just a minute ago, and you've changed both the name and the gender.
0: Now, Paula may not know her left from right, but let's see how she does on these never-before-aired questions. Back when Paula was on with Josh Gondelman and Hari Kondabolu. Paula, we all know psychedelics cause all sorts of unpredictable hallucinations, right? Mm-hmm. Well, researchers are now looking into a very mysterious type of mushroom that causes everyone who takes it across all cultures, across the world, to see what?
15: Croutons.
0: That would be nice, because croutons go with mushrooms, which was what you were implying.
15: Because everyone,
0: it's weird
15: everyone.
0: Because, you know, obviously, this is very strange, because various kinds of drugs have different effects on different people.
15: Yeah.
0: But this particular mushroom, whoever takes it, wherever they are, they see the same thing.
15: Cats.
0: What do they see?
15: They see cats.
0: They don't see cats, no.
15: They don't see cats or croutons?
0: Not cats or croutons.
17: Huh. Unbelievable.
15: What else is there? can you give me a hint, Peter?
0: Sure. This is the scientific name for this phenomenon is really Lilliputian hallucinations.
15: Oh, well, then they see Lilliputians.
0: Who are?
15: Little people.
0: Exactly. You see tiny little people. The mushroom is called Lenmoa asiatica, in case you want to run out and get it. And in different cultures and countries around the world, people who eat this mushroom see hundreds of tiny, like one-inch-high people running around in front of them. It's like a weird effect. It's like, well, I drink when I want to party, I smoke weed when I want to relax, so, but do you have anything where I want to see hundreds of teeny tiny little people?
15: Yeah, no, you know, it's a little known fact. I know a lot about Hollywood and the making of films, and they used those mushrooms when they made Honey, I Shrunk the Kids.
0: That's true,
15: Just to bring that reality into the actor's world.
0: These days it's all done by computer, and I don't think it has the same reality to it.
15: Yeah, no, not at all.
0: Yeah.
17: I think it would be fun to build like a 1-foot-tall basketball hoop, take those mushrooms, and just dunk all over those little nerds.
0: Just hold things they want above their heads and make them jump.
17: Yeah, that's fun.
0: Yeah. I don't know, man.
18: That's hilarious since they're not there.
17: Yeah, if somebody else walked into the room, it would look deranged.
0: Josh, diners at Wisconsin's luxurious Grand Geneva Resort were shocked when their dinner was interrupted by what?
17: They were out of cheese.
0: No.
17: Cheese deficit.
0: Cheese deficit, no. Terrible thing in Wisconsin, but no.
17: It's truly. May I have a hint?
0: Actually, this is just so unusual, it's very hard to hint to. And I suppose the other two of you might know what happened at the Grand Geneva Lodge.
15: No.
0: No. Well, I'll tell you what happened. People were enjoying the dinner in their grand dining room there at the Grand Geneva Resort, and a raccoon fell through the ceiling and bit a customer.
15: Wow.
18: I love slapstick.
0: At the Grand...
17: We're here trying to talk about the news, and that is the height of comedy. Raccoon falling through the ceiling, biting a guy.
0: I know. At the Grand Geneva Resort, described on its website as luxurious and, this is key, memorable. During dinner, a raccoon fell through the ceiling and promptly went berserk in the dining room, described by authorities as quite a large raccoon. It spent 25 minutes, quote, brawling, scratching, and hissing before biting a diner.
17: Whoa.
0: Well, of course it did. It had been there for 25 minutes already, and nobody had even brought it a breadbasket.
17: That's, if you get bit by a raccoon that's in the dining room for 25 minutes, that's a little on you.
0: It really is.
17: It's one raccoon. It didn't have you all cornered.
0: Yeah. You know, I mean, and how did it, like, you know, you're sitting there for 25 minutes watching this raccoon run around,
17: yeah.
0: people presumably screaming, trying to
17: yeah.
0: catch it, running away, and you're like, you know what might work? Petting it. Let's go.
17: Right, the raccoon wasn't like, everybody, get in the corner, hand over your apple cores and fish skeletons.
0: Just a note about the article we read about it. Whenever you see the sentence, the raccoon fell through the ceiling of the upscale restaurant, you can go ahead and remove the word upscale. So believe it or not, we have been doing this show for 28 years. And every year, we pause once or twice to ask for your support, and you have always come through, which is why we are still here. But here's something you may not know. Way back at the beginning, our show was launched with the help of a one-time grant from the Corporation for Public Broadcasting. And we used that money to develop the show and pilot it and finally bring it to the air, to you. But the public funding that made that show possible after 50 years of critical support is now gone. So is the Corporation for Public Broadcasting. 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Our show has long since left the nest. It turns out that you like us. 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
19: And good morning, Annie. 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
22: 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Can't afford $6 gas? This voice is pure diesel. I'm Bill Curtis, and here is your host at the Studebaker Theater in the Fine Arts Building in Chicago, Illinois, Peter Sagal.
23: Thank you, Bill. Thank you, everybody. Thank you so much. We have a wonderful show for you today. Later on, we're going to be talking to the host of Jeopardy, and of course, still the record holder for consecutive wins on that show, Ken Jennings. We assume, he being who he is, he will easily win our quiz. Then next week, be our guest again, and will be for the next 74 episodes of Wait, Wait, Don't Tell Me. You do not have to answer in the form of a question for us. Just give us a call. The number is 1-888-WAIT-WAIT. That's 1-888-924-8924. Let's welcome our first listener contestant. Hi, you're on Wait, Wait, Don't Tell Me.
24: Hi, this is Veronica Brooks Wee from Raleigh, North Carolina.
23: Well, how are things down there in Raleigh?
24: You know, pretty Raleigh-ish.
23: Raleigh-ish? What do you do there?
24: So I actually work for a national nonprofit. I'm the senior vice president of research and policy.
23: Oh, that's cool. So that's a thoughtful intellectual job.
24: Mm-hmm.
23: Yeah. That was a thoughtful intellectual noise. Well, Veronica, welcome to our show. Let me introduce you to our panel this week. First, you can see her co-hosting her show, Frankenbaby, at Union Hall in Brooklyn on May 18th. It's Joelle Nicole Johnson.
15: Hello, Veronica.
23: Next, he's a humorist and the founder of Hatch Space Community Woodworking Shop, now taking applications for their fall furniture making intensive in Brattleboro, Vermont. It's Tom Baudette.
25: Hello, Veronica.
23: And finally, a contributor to CBS Sunday Morning, it's Faith Saley.
15: Hey, Veronica.
23: So, Veronica, welcome to the show. You, of course, are going to play Who's Bill? This time, Bill Curtis is going to read you three quotations from this week's news.
0: If you can correctly identify or explain just two of them, you will win our prize. Any voice from our show you might choose for your voicemail. Are you ready to go?
24: This is a dream come true, so yes.
0: Is it? Well, that's exciting. All right. Here is your first quote. It's a text someone sent his fiance as he headed into quarantine after finally getting off his cruise ship.
1: I've never been so excited to go to Nebraska.
0: That was one of the cruise ship passengers now quarantining in Nebraska after being exposed to what?
24: Oh, is that the hantavirus?
0: Yeah, hantavirus, yes. That passenger, by the way, who was exposed, was given the option of going home to Boston, where his fiancée, who he was texting, lives, to isolate there, but instead chose to isolate for 43 days in Nebraska. If anyone here present knows any reason why these two shall not be married.
3: I smell a shipboard romance.
0: This outbreak of this virus happened on not one of those big, you know, Carnival cruise type ships, but on a luxury adventure cruise, which costs about $12,000 a ticket. But you'll be glad to know this. The cruise company that operates it have heavily discounted all future cruises this year. That's true. It's the experience of the end of a lifetime.
3: Well, I mean, it's in keeping. Like, these are adventurous people. They've got a lot of money, but they also, you know, they really wanted to do something off the map. And you come home with, like, a really exotic disease. That's like old school.
0: Yeah.
3: You know, like, everybody, if you didn't come back from the tropics with malaria,
0: yeah, exactly.
3: You weren't there, right?
0: Yeah, I mean, you pay a premium price, you get a premium disease.
3: Yeah.
0: This is true. One passenger on the cruise disembarked before showing symptoms on this tiny island in the South Atlantic. So authorities, completely true, had to parachute in medical supplies and doctors to care for him. And my question is, did the doctors know how exactly they were getting there, right? This list physician, you're told to do this thing, you're like, hey guys, when do we land? And why are you opening the door? Your next quote is from President Trump.
1: I told people who've done swimming pools for me in the past, do me a favor, please.
0: Trump was talking about his renovations of what Washington, D.C. landmark?
24: Is it the reflecting pool?
0: It is the reflecting pool. Very good. President Trump said he decided to paint the reflecting pool on the National Mall blue. And he says it's because the pools at all his properties are blue. Okay, that's fine. But the big water slide and the swim-up bar, a bit much.
15: I think it's the irony that he's messing with the reflecting pool is this is a man who is incapable of reflection.
0: Mm. Well, I mean, you got to give him credit. There's no denying that the reflecting pool just wasn't working. Every time Trump looked into it, he saw an old man who had just crapped his pants.
3: So I've been relating to some of this. I've had a pool at our house since the boys were little, and they're grown and gone, and I'm taking it out this year.
0: Really?
3: So I've been out there, I'm trying to dismantling things, and I'm enjoying it because I've been taking care of that freaking pool for like 15 years, and just like Trump's frustration, you know, they leak and it, you know, it'll, like you go out there in the morning, all of a sudden, oh, it's green, what? And so I knew a guy.
0: You knew a guy.
4: Yep. I love that. That was a very unrelatable rant, Tom. I love you.
3: Yeah.
0: What trial have you? Are you saying you've never gone out to gaze upon your property,
4: you know,
0: and decided to make major changes?
4: Pull out.
0: Yeah.
3: Is that way?
0: Have that removed. It no longer pleases me.
4: Take some of these extra houses down. What's going on?
3: I'm not used to being bougie, and I really was just then, wasn't I?
0: You really were.
3: Wow.
0: Yeah.
4: I like
3: Gosh,
4: it.
3: Gosh, I made
15: this
3: it.
15: This is a new Tom. Yeah. You're not leaving the light on anymore.
3: No. I'm going to stay at Holiday Inn.
0: All right, here is your last quote. It's from a commenter on the New York Times website.
6: I do it every day. I'm not interested in watching it on TV.
0: Now, that person was responding to news that what New York Times game is being made into a primetime NBC game show?
24: Oh, I know this because I am probably going to apply. It's Wordle.
0: It is Wordle. Well, this is very exciting. Have you ever had a coworker talk to you about his Wordle score until your eyes glaze over? Well, that's a TV show now. I don't know if this is going to work. I enjoy playing Wordle, fine. The only time I want to watch someone else play Wordle is when the dumbest guy in the plane is doing it in front of me. How is your first guess, Goose?
15: You know, this is just the feel-good show we need in 2022.
0: Yes, exactly.
15: This is, like, what? Who talks about Wordle anymore?
0: No, you're right. Between the new pandemic and Wordle, it has been a huge week for things I was already tired of 5 years ago. If they really want to capture the essence of Wordle, the way people play it, all the TV contestants should have to play while sitting on toilets.
3: That's right.
15: It's so true.
3: God, this reminds me when I walked in on my son when he was a teenager, and he was watching people play video games on his video game.
0: Yes, that's a thing that people do. Mm.
3: Right, and he says, what are you doing? He says, I'm watching these guys play this game. It's amazing. I says, I was upset because you played too much video game, and now you're just watching other people play video games. Yeah, right. No, you learn a lot.
4: Yeah. My boyfriend does that. He watches his friends play video games, and that's how I know he'll never cheat on me.
0: Bill, how did Veronica do in our quiz?
6: Her word is perfect.
15: A few extra letters there.
0: I know.
6: Yeah, 3-0.
0: 75% of you just said wouldn't work, seven-letter word. Congratulations, Veronica. Thank you so much for playing.
24: Thank you for having me.
0: Terrific. Take care.

0: use a H-O-E, get a J-O-B. Right now, panel, it is time for you to answer some questions about this week's news. Tom, this week, a court in Australia dismissed the claim of a supermarket employee who said his employers had no right to tell him to cover up what?
1: He had no right to tell him to cover up, that's pretty, I'm even going to need a hint. I don't even want to start guessing.
0: In Australian civil rights law, people with sagging pants are not a protected class.
1: Oh my God, they're butt crack.
0: Exactly right. He sued because he felt his employer should not be allowed to tell him to cover up his plumber's crack. He believed it was rude for his supervisor at the supermarket to tell him to do that, to cover up what in Australia is also known as the bum crack. This was the fifth time he had brought that claim, only to be again dismissed. Man, the things some men will do to avoid buying a belt.
1: No.
2: Okay.
1: Okay,
2: now to the men on the stage.
0: Yes.
2: Y'all don't feel that?
0: Yeah. I'm sorry.
2: Like when your booty crack is out, to the men in the crowd, y'all don't feel that? I'm asking, like for real. Y'all don't feel that?
1: I feel that.
2: You feel it?
1: I do not show my bum crack.
2: Okay.
1: No, I do not.
3: But, you know, women get to show their upper cleavage.
2: No,
3: so maybe it's male cleavage. Maybe it's like, here, take a little peek.
1: It is.
3: Take
1: right.
3: a little sexy peek.
0: You're right.
1: Instead of cleavage sticking out from under your kitchen sink.
0: Yeah. You're right. I mean, in a weird way,
3: it's like cleavage.
0: It's like you should do that, like with what society did with cleavage. You take it from being a point of shame to a sign of sexiness. Don't cover it up. Let's get some of those good-looking plumbers into something with a plunging crack line.
2: It's never a booty crack you want to see, though.
0: No.
2: It's true.
0: It really is. It's just never. Yeah, you're right.
2: Yeah, Michael B. Jordan ain't never out here with his cleavage.
0: Yeah.
4: Cracker Jack, hey!
0: Coming up, grab your snorkel. We're headed to the beach in our Bluff the Listener game. Call 1-888-WAIT-WAIT to play. We'll be back in a minute with more of Wait Wait Don't Tell Me from NPR.
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3: 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From NPR, WBEZ Chicago, this is Wait, Don't Tell Me, the NPR News Quiz. I'm Bill Curtis. We are playing this week with Tom Baudette, Joy L., Nicole Johnson, and Faith Saley. And here again is your host at the Studebaker Theater in Chicago, Illinois, Peter Sagal.
4: Thank you, Bill. Thank you, everybody. Right now it's time for the Wait, Don't Tell Me. Bluff the listener game. Call 1-888-WAIT-WAIT to play our game on the air. Hi, you are on Wait, Don't Tell Me.
5: Hi, my name is Lauren White, and I'm calling from Provo, Utah.
4: Provo, Utah, one of the most beautiful places there is in this country. What do you do there?
5: I'm currently a student for wildlife rehabilitation, and then I just DoorDash on the side.
4: Okay, all right. And you say you do wildlife rehabilitation. Do you have a particular favorite kind of wildlife?
5: Bat-eared fox.
4: The bat-eared fox. I will say that you sound adorable.
5: What is it about? Adorable. I went to South Africa and worked with them. They are so cute.
4: They're very cute. So basically, you sort of rank wildlife by cuteness like the rest of us do.
5: Yes, of course.
4: Okay. Glad to know that professionals are also just as shallow. Okay, great.
5: Yes.
4: Lauren, it's great to have you with us. You're going to play our game in which you must try to tell truth from

0: fiction. Bill, what is Lauren's topic?
1: A day at the beach.
0: Ah, the beach where every year millions of vacationers go to discover they can get sand and crevices in their body they did not know they had. This week, an unusual beach story made the news. Our panelists are going to tell you about it. Pick the one who's telling the truth. You'll win the weight waiter of your choice on your voicemail. Are you ready to play?
2: Yes.
0: Okay. First up, let's hear from Joyelle Nicole Johnson.
3: A lot of couples dream of their wedding day. Those with a penchant for summer envision exchanging nuptials on the beach with the sun shining, waves crashing, and the songs of seagulls squawking. Marissa Bramwell and her fiancé, Java Coleman, were getting married on Whidbey Island in Washington State when they were interrupted by the least romantic sound ever, the deep, grotesque screeching of a beached gray whale. Luckily for Beached Boy, the bride, groom, and half the wedding party were marine biologists. While dressed in gowns and tuxedos, they jumped into action. Marissa and her maid of honor kept the whale cool and wet, while Javon, his best man, climbed atop and protected the blowhole with his wife's veil. When the high tide finally came in, they were able to see the whale, whom they lovingly named Jonah, float off into the sunset while they finished their nuptials, soaking wet and covered in sand. Of the mishap-turned-heroic situation, Marissa said, "The only thing that would have made this better is a harem of seals clapping as I kissed my groom."
0: A beach wedding interrupted by a beached whale. Your next beach bit comes from Tom Baudet.
4: Last Tuesday, fashion brand Commas held its Australian Fashion Week show on Sydney's Tamarama Beach. The brand is known for its, quote, effortless silhouettes and aesthetic blends of 1950s European beachwear with modern Australian seaside culture. What they hadn't quite counted on was modern Australian seaside culture crashing their show in the form of a local man ambling onto the beach for his morning swim. The man's unabashed stage 4 dad bod and relaxed arm whirling stood in stark contrast to the severe-looking models who strutted by displaying no excess movement or body hair for that matter. Australia's Today Show, which would be America's Tomorrow Show, interviewed the man, identified as David, who has been taking his morning swim at Tamarama Beach for 30 years and saw no reason not to do it again on Tuesday. And speaking for the low spark of high cholesterol dads everywhere, this is awesome.
0: A swimmer goes to the beach in Australia and ends up in the middle of a fashion show. Your last shorey story comes from Faith Saley.
5: When a dozen octogenarian French ladies gathered for their sunrise yoga class on a Normandy beach last week, they did not expect that striking a warrior pose would thrust them into battle. But just as they were starting sun salutations at 0600 hours, 75 Allied soldiers landed on the shore. The D-Day Reenactors Club had arrived from Ohio. Startled to see the little old ladies, one officer tackled a grandma to save her from an invisible mine planted by imaginary Nazis, yelling in his best high school French, "Excusez-moi, sur la plage!" One infantryman decided to become a conscientious objector and fell into child's pose. Because this was a French beach, several of the aged ladies were topless, which came as a shock to the fresh-faced American GIs. Several troops stopped in their tracks until a sergeant yelled, "Move it, boys! We've got the bigger bazookas!"
0: All right, one of these things unexpectedly occurred on a beach. Was it from Joyelle Nicole Johnson, a beach wedding getting interrupted by a beached whale who, fortunately for him or it, the wedding was of marine biologists, from Tom Baudet, a dad bod swimmer guy, walks down to the beach to go swimming and finds himself right in the middle of a fashion show runway, or from Faith Saley, a yoga class on the beach in Normandy, France, gets invaded by D-Day reenactors. Which of these was the real story of a surprising day at the beach?
2: I think I'm going to go with Tom's story, the David going on to the fashion week.
0: You're going to go for the swimmer in Australia who walked down and found himself standing amid all the models on the beach in Australia. Well, we have, to bring you the correct answer, the actual beachgoer.
6: I have to say an apology to the fashion designer. When I got to the top of the stairs yesterday, I saw the model, and I suddenly went, "I'm the lead model."
0: That was David Handley talking to Australia Today about his accidental modeling debut. Congratulations, Lauren. You got it right. You earned a point for Tom, and you've won our prize, the voice of your choice, on your voicemail.
4: Thank you, Lauren.
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7: And good morning. 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
1: 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Thanks so much, William. 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That is the theme of our show, The Fabulous 413. 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
0: And now the game where people who've done a lot do a little more. About 20 years ago, we were delighted to welcome to our show Ken Jennings, who had just set a record for winning on Jeopardy that still stands today. Then, a few years later, we were joined by Ken Jennings, best-selling author. Today, we are thrilled to welcome Ken Jennings, the host of Jeopardy. I wonder if these guys know each other. Ken Jennings, welcome back to Wait, Wait, Don't Tell Me.
8: Thank you for having all three of us back on here.
0: It's a pleasure. So, as you know, Ken, as I may have mentioned bitterly a number of times when we've spoken, I myself was on Jeopardy many, many years ago. I did not do as well as you, but one of my memories was during lunch, I sat near Alex Trebek, the legendary host, and I heard him telling his producers, you know, nobody understands, this is the hardest job in show business. Now that you are in the host's chair or podium on Jeopardy, do you agree?
8: Well, of course, it always flatters the person in the job to point out how hard it is.
0: Yes.
8: But I will absolutely back up Alex here. I mean, during the, after he passed away, sadly, you know, during that guest hosting rotation, we had a lot of broadcasters in who had done everything. We had people who had reported from war zones, and to a person, they all said, wow, this game moves really fast. And I don't mean to imply that a trivia quiz show is as important as being in a war zone, but there is a unique skill set, and Alex was amazing at it, and I don't have anywhere near his level of grace or riz, but I'm going to try.
0: Now, we heard that during that period, as you say, when many people were trying, they tried a lot of people as the host of Jeopardy, that they went through training to do it. Did you? Is there Jeopardy host training?
8: There is Jeopardy boot camp. The Jeopardy writers, the people who write the clues, impersonate Jeopardy contestants.
0: Okay.
8: Just to put you through your paces. And at first, they impersonate well-behaved Jeopardy contestants doing the things we expect.
0: Sure.
8: As your difficulty level grows, they impersonate increasingly unruly and disobedient Jeopardy contestants, just to see what the host would do.
0: Really? So can you give me some of the simulations?
8: Just the little niceties of Jeopardy start going unobserved, because a lot of these are related to rules. You know, we're a serious game, Peter. I'm not saying that not my job is not a very serious segment, but we take Jeopardy seriously.
0: Yeah, you know, well, we have, okay, fine. you've been doing it for a while. Has anybody sworn audibly after screwing something up?
8: I feel confident that Jeopardy has violated the George Carlin rule on a few occasions.
7: It just wasn't me.
0: Yeah. I remember when I was on, I think I said all seven at once after one question. You, obviously, because of your extraordinary success as a contestant, must have aspired to be a contestant for a while before you went on the show. Did you also ever want to be the host?
8: No, but over the years, many people would ask me, hey, clearly, if Alex were ever to retire, you'd be on the shortlist, and I would just laugh at them. No. That would be a very outside-the-box, kind of a Willy Wonka way to run a game show, if you invited back the lucky little boy who won the game and gave him the factory. Yeah. Nobody's going to do that in TV. But it turns out Jeopardy is kind of its own little institution, and it runs by its own rules.
0: Yeah, and there you are. Apparently, if you are the champion, they make you the host. Everybody who watches Jeopardy knows that after the first commercial break, when we come back, the host, now you, used to be Alex, comes over and talks to the panelists. Is that as difficult as it looks?
8: It's hard for the contestants. I actually really enjoy it. That was always the part of the show that I thought was a little bit cringy. Even as a kid, I would sometimes have to leave the room during a boring story. It's like Jeopardy stops for a second and Curb Your Enthusiasm begins.
0: Yes. That's why the theme song changes just at that moment.
8: The tuba comes in. So I worked very hard on making that a little more engaging. And the fact is, Peter, I've gone my whole life trying to get out of conversations with people in 20 seconds. So I was made for this.
0: Famously, I believe this is famous, that when you did your amazing run of 74 shows, after the first, 20, you ran out of interesting things to say about yourself. You were a young man, you'd only done so much, so that you just started making stuff up to talk about with Alex. Is that right?
8: I ran out of ideas very early on. Like, if you see my fourth game, it's getting a little, the anecdotes are a little thin. But what I found out is nobody fact checks these.
0: You know, really?
8: Have the New Yorker's staff, Peter. Like, right. you shouldn't say you have a purple heart, but if you tell us you were a birthday clown, we are not going to LinkedIn.
0: Right.
8: You
0: know? Yes. I was watching Celebrity Jeopardy, where I expected, because I know some celebrities, the questions to be a little easier. I was very impressed. The celebrities have gotten good. Do you think so?
8: I feel like the celebrities don't get enough credit. I think generally people assume, I think because of the Will Ferrell sketches, people assume Celebrity Jeopardy is a cakewalk where it's like states that rhyme with Schmellaware.
0: Right.
8: And as a result, I think they don't give the celebrities enough credit. Certainly we want them to play well. We know they're playing for charity. It depends on the category. If it's showbiz, you can ask celebs harder questions, perhaps, than civilians. So right. It might depend on the category.
0: Yeah, but if it's like working for a living for real, that, yeah.
8: I'll take not having an assistant for 6 months.
4: Ken, is there any plans for like a dumbass Jeopardy? Did I have a request?
9: Yes.
8: I was going to say, well, you know, that show already airs and it's called, and then I realized I would get in trouble. So I
0: was okay. Oh, my God. Well, Ken Jennings, it is always a pleasure to have you with us. This time, we have asked you here to play a game we're calling...
10: What is H&R Block?
0: As some people may remember, your Jeopardy win streak ended with a question about H&R Block. We're going to ask you 3 questions about that tax preparation firm. By the
8: I've listened to Not My Job so many times over the years. I'm going, wait, is this the first time you're ever asking the guest about the single most traumatic thing that's ever happened?
0: All right, if you answer 2 to 3 questions about H&R Block, you will win our prize from one of our listeners. Bill, who is the legendary Ken Jennings playing for?
10: Bonnie Powers of Vienna, Virginia.
0: All right, here's your first question, Ken. H&R Block was originally a bookkeeping business called the United Business Company, founded by Henry Block and his brother. After his brother went back to law school, Henry took out a Help Wanted ad, which was answered by whom? A. The former head of the IRS under President Truman, who had just been fired by President Eisenhower, B, his mother, who told him he should hire his other brother, or C, no one, so Henry just invented someone with the initial R so people would think the company wasn't just him.
8: Wow. Hmm. I'm going to guess B, his other brother?
0: You're right. That's what happened.
9: But he didn't phrase it as a question.
0: He doesn't have to. He's off duty. All right, here's your next question. H&R Block is obviously known for their tax work, but they have another surprising source of revenue. What is it? A, they're majority owners of America's largest chain of Halloween haunted houses. B, they own the copyright for the GIF animated file format. Or C, they own the rights to the entire recorded music catalog of Parliament Funkadelic.
8: I'm going to say just because it delights me. The haunted houses.
0: The haunted houses. No, I'm afraid not, although it'd be another seasonal business. They own the copyright for GIFs because they bought CompuServe, and CompuServe, way back when, patented the GIF.
11: Oh.
0: Here's your last question. In 2005, H&R Block got in trouble when it was revealed that for the past 3 years, they had made significant errors when filing whose taxes? A, 7 of the 9 Supreme Court justices. B, their own taxes. Or C, every player in the New York Yankees.
8: I mean, I'm going to say their own, B.
0: You're right. They managed to screw up their own corporate tax return. And their excuse, but we used TurboTax, did not fly. Bill, how did the quizmaster Ken Jennings do on our quiz?
10: Like a champ, 2 out of 3. Congratulations, Ken.
0: Well done. Yes, we did this thing to you. We asked you about H&R Block. Does it feel good that you finally conquered your demon that is H&R Block?
8: After all these years, I'm finally back to 500. But, you know, I think of them all every time I drive past a strip mall. You see that little green square?
0: Yeah.
8: And now, Peter, I'm going to think of them every time I watch a GIF. So you've made my life
0: even worse.
8: About them year-round.
0: Ken Jennings is the host of Jeopardy. He's also the author of the Complete Connections puzzle book, which has eaten up a lot of my week. It's available now. Ken Jennings, thank you so much for joining us again. I'm Blake Wait, don't tell me. Always a joy to see you. Take care. We'll see you on TV. Bye-bye.
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7: And we also heard from a fan in Medford making a contribution. 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Again, this is the last just about 14 minutes of fundraising for the weekend. 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
0: Now it's time for our final game, Lightning Fill in the Blank. Each of our players will have 60 seconds in which to answer as many fill-in-the-blank questions as they can. Each correct answer now worth 2 points. Bill, can you give us the score?
10: I can. Joyelle has 2. Tom and Faith each have 3.
0: Okay, that means, Joyelle, you're in second place, so you're going to go up first. The clock will start when I begin your first question. Fill in the blank. On Wednesday, President Trump arrived in Beijing for his summit with blank.
11: Oh, the president of China?
0: Sure. Xi Jinping is his name. On Thursday, the governor of South Carolina announced plans to redraw his state's blanks.
11: Oh, the districts.
0: Yeah, the congressional maps. This week, Kevin Warsh was confirmed as the next chair of the blank.
11: Something that somebody got fired from.
0: Not quite. The Federal Reserve. This week, staff at Baltimore City Hall were accused of spending $50,000 in city funds on blank.
11: Strippers.
0: Oh, no. Crab cakes and wings at baseball games.
11: They should have did the strippers.
0: Maybe. On Wednesday, Utah approved a new blank data center twice the size of Manhattan.
11: AI.
0: Yeah, exactly. Yeah. This week, visitors to Japan are being advised to read labels carefully after a foreign tourist was spotted blanking.
11: Going through a garbage disposal to distribute hantavirus to people?
0: No. The tourist in Japan was seen guzzling a bottle of sauce for noodles because she thought it was iced tea. The tourist was caught on Japanese TV opening a bottle of noodle sauce and taking a huge swig because she confused it for a bottle of iced tea, not being able to read the label. And if she is anything like me, she must have been thinking, oh, wow, the sophisticated Japanese palate, the salt makes this iced tea much more interesting. And also, it's thick. But I like it. Bill, how did Joyelle do in our quiz?
10: 3 right, 6 more points, total of 8. She's in the lead.
0: All right. Let's skip over one seat to Tom. Tom, you go next. Fill in the blank. According to new data, the U.S.'s blank rate jumped to 3.8% in April.
12: Inflation.
0: Right. After the White House approved a plan to fire him, Marty Makary announced he was stepping down as head of the blank.
12: The Border Patrol.
0: No, FDA. This week, New York Mayor Blank released his $125 billion budget for the city.
12: The Mamdani.
0: Zoran Mamdani. On Monday, the Justice Department announced criminal charges related to the collapse of the Key Bridge in Blank.
12: Where was the key? Oh, Baltimore.
0: Right. This week, a White House email warning staff members about leaks to the media was blanked.
12: Leaked?
0: To the media, of course. On Monday, the 2026 Blank Film Festival began in France.
12: Cannes.
0: Right. On Tuesday, Jason Collins, the first openly gay player in the Blank, died of cancer at the age of 47.
12: Oh, the NBA.
0: Right. This week, after an Amtrak train in Texas crashed into a car, the conductor was unable to assist the car's driver because the moment he stepped out of the train to do so, he was blanked.
12: Hit by a train.
0: No, he was surrounded by alligators.
12: Oh, wow.
0: This happened in the coastal region of Texas. The conductor said he wanted to help the driver in the car he had just hit, but four alligators blocked the path between him and the car. Fortunately, rescue workers were able to get to the scene quickly. The train was freed from the wreckage, arrived at its next destination only 4 hours late, which is actually considered, for Amtrak, on time. Bill, how did Tom do in our quiz?
13: Really well. He got 6 right, 12 more points. Total to 15 puts him in the lead.
0: All right.
12: So not enough. Not enough.
9: Listen, I had a concussion 2 weeks ago, I'm playing at a deficit.
0: All right. So how many, then, does Faith need to win?
13: Well, 6 to tie, 7 to win.
0: All right. Here we go, Faith. This is for the game. Fill in the blank. On Tuesday, experts said that the war with blank would likely cost taxpayers $1 trillion.
9: Iran.
0: Right. This week, blackouts hit blank as the country says it has run out of fuel.
9: Cuba.
0: Right. This week, a new study found that over 25% of Americans believe that blank's assassination attempts were staged.
9: Trump's.
0: Right. On Monday, climate scientists warned that parts of India could soon be unlivable due to extreme blank.
9: Heat.
0: Right. This week, Pokemon fans in South Korea are lining up to get the recently released blank.
9: K-pop Pokemon.
0: No.
9: Water bottle.
0: No, Pokemon toilet paper. On Wednesday, it was announced that Shakira and BTS will perform at the first ever blank halftime show.
9: World Cup.
0: Right. This week, a mom in Florida who thought intruders were trying to smash their way into her home was relieved to discover it was just blank.
9: Oh, a bear.
0: No, two alligators in a fight to the death.
9: Oh.
0: Kayla Burris was inside with her sleeping baby in Ave Maria, Florida, when she heard crashing on her porch and thought someone was breaking in. Thankfully, when she went to investigate, she saw it was just two alligators in a fight to the death over who would get to eat that Amtrak conductor. Bill, did Faith do well enough to win?
13: Very close, very close. 5 right, 10 more points, total of 13. She's number 2. Tom is our champ.
12: Thank you.
0: Yay.
12: Thank you very much.
0: In just a minute, we'll ask our panelists to predict, after Wordle, what'll be the next time-wasting activity to get turned into a TV show. But first, let me tell you that support for NPR comes from NPR stations and Progressive Insurance with Snapshot, which monitors safe driving habits to determine a personalized rate at progressive.com. 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Doug Berman, benevolent overlord. Philip Gotica writes our limericks. Our public address announcer is Paul Friedman. Our ops manager is Jasira Vardak. Thanks to the staff and crew here at the Studebaker Theater. BJ Lederman composed our theme. Our program is produced by Jennifer Mills, Miles Dornbos, and Lillian King. Special thanks to Blythe Robertson and Monica Hickey. Peter Gwynn is our dog whisperer. Emmer Choi is our vibe curator. Technical direction is from Lorna White. Our CFO is Colin Miller. Our production manager is Robert Newhouse. Our senior producer is Ian Shillog, and the executive producer of Wait, Wait, Don't Tell Me is Michael Danforth. Now, panel, what time-wasting activity will next become a TV show? Faith Saley.
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0: Tom Baudet.
4: don't read the comments. 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
0: Joyelle Nicole Johnson.
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13: Well, if any of that happens, panel, we're going to ask you about it. Here on Wait, Wait, Don't Tell Me.
0: Thank you, Bill Curtis. Thanks also to Faith Staley, Tom Bonetto, and Nicole Johnson. Thanks to our fabulous audience here at the Studio Baker Theater in downtown Chicago, Illinois. Thanks to all of you for listening, wherever you might be in this bright, wide world. I'm Peter Sagal. We'll see you next week. This is NPR.
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14: Today, the Fabulous 413 Weekend is all about festivals and fighting the system. Because hunger is a really good thing to fight, and Rachel's Table has made it their mission to find as many ways to get people fed as possible. We speak with director Jody Falk about their newer programs and Sunday's Outrun Hunger 5K. And if your littles are running about, put a little art in their day for wellness sake. Resilience and Self-Expression, or Rise Fest, is underway at Northampton High right now. And we'll talk with organizer Jarrett J. Krasowska and performer Louis Phipps about how art can help everyone to feel better. Spring's bringing out the flowers, but those flowers need bees, and today is Bee Fest in Greenfield, celebrating both the pollinators and the city's place in revolutionizing modern beekeeping. We'll talk with some of the folks about the buzz happening this Saturday and Sunday. And if you want to rage, check out Jesse Mechanic's latest book, Don't Be an Effing Marshmallow, which encourages folks in the tradition of protest. And we'll chat with him and Interlink Publishing's Layla Mushabek before you can see the two of them in conversation tonight. It's Fabulous Weekend in the 413. 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
15: Live from NPR News in Washington, I'm Nora Rahm. China confirmed it would purchase some U.S. planes after their two leaders met in Beijing earlier this week. And as NPR's Emily Fang reports, Beijing also says the two countries will increase some agriculture imports, too.
16: Beijing lavishly hosted Trump last Thursday and Friday, but so far the two countries have not announced any major trade or diplomatic agreements. Trump said China was going to buy 200 Boeing planes, but China has not confirmed the number. China also will get to buy American plane engine parts. Last year, the U.S. had briefly banned those sales to China's state-owned aerospace company Comac, which has struggled to design their own engines. China's Commerce Ministry also says there will be a new investment and trade council set up to discuss lowering tariffs and for potentially opening the China market up to more American poultry and beef. China said it wanted the U.S. to lift trade barriers for their dairy products and plants like potted bonsais. Emily Fang, NPR News.
15: Voters in Louisiana head to the polls today. Races for the U.S. House of Representatives were postponed after Governor Jeff Landry canceled them following a Supreme Court ruling that the state's maps were unconstitutional. The Gulf States newsroom's Drew Hawkins reports Senate primaries are on the ballot, including Republican Senator Bill Cassidy's re-election bid. He faces a Trump-backed challenger.
17: Senator Bill Cassidy is running against two Republicans. One, State Treasurer John Fleming, once served as Deputy Chief of Staff for President Trump. And another, Representative Julia Letlow, who's been endorsed by Trump. At a campaign event in Lafayette, Louisiana earlier this week, Cassidy brushed aside concerns Republican voters may have over his vote to impeach President Trump in 2021.
18: So if somebody wants to be stuck in the past, I can't help that.
17: Cassidy says he's focused on advancing Trump's agenda, touting several bills he helped write that the president signed. For NPR News, I'm Drew Hawkins in New Orleans.
15: Artificial intelligence is speeding the growth of new businesses, especially among Gen Z entrepreneurs. That's according to a report from the payroll management company Gusto, NPR's Andrea Hsu reports.
19: Gusto surveyed just over 1,000 entrepreneurs who launched businesses in 2025. Half said AI made the process significantly faster or less expensive. Aaron Terrazas is Gusto's economist.
20: Think about a young startup in the past having to hire lawyers. It's very expensive. Having to hire admins was a luxury.
19: Now, a growing share of new business owners are using AI chatbots to answer legal questions, handle accounting, and write emails. And Gusto found the younger the entrepreneur, the more likely they were to rely on AI. More than 70% of Gen Zers under the age of 30 used AI to launch their businesses, compared with just over half of Gen Xers. Andrea Hsu, NPR News.
15: This is NPR News. Health workers are trying to contain an Ebola outbreak in the Democratic Republic of Congo. Authorities say at least 80 people have died. This is the 17th outbreak in Congo since 1976. The final of the Eurovision Song Contest takes place in Vienna, Austria tonight. British fans are wondering if their national humiliation will continue. Vicky Barker reports from London.
21: Britain's Eurovision hopes are pinned on this. The single Ein, Zwei, Drei by YouTuber Sam Battle, who performs under the name Look Mum, No Computer. As a major Eurovision sponsor, Britain automatically makes the final, but it hasn't won since 1997. Last year's entry scored a mortifying nul point, no points. And British bookies are putting the odds of winning this year at 150-1. Battle is philosophical about his chances. He says, Look, Mom, no points would make a great T-shirt slogan. For NPR News, I'm Vicky Barker in London.
15: A different sort of contest is underway this weekend in Angels Camp, California. It's the Calaveras County Fair, and that means it's time for the Jumping Frog Jubilee. Participants, known as frog jockeys, use various techniques to encourage their frogs, without touching them, to jump the farthest. The frogs must be locally caught bullfrogs, but organizers say they will be available for rent. The fair celebrates Mark Twain's short story, The Celebrated Jumping Frog of Calaveras County. I'm Nora Rahm, NPR News in Washington.
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23: Welcome to the Fabulous 413 Weekend. I'm Khalees Smith. There's a bunch of fun family-friendly festivals of all sorts this weekend, including a reintroduction to the very real stories of tragedies that happened in this area long before America was even a thing at the Nowumbika Project's Day of Remembrance at Unity Park up in Turners or Great Falls. And if that gets you fired up, there's also the talk with author-artist Jesse Mechanic about his book Don't Be a Effing Marshmallow at Amherst College this evening. And Rachel's Table is hosting their Outrun Hunger event in Forest Park, but I promise festivals and festivals we shall begin with, including one honoring bees in Greenfield. And right now at Northampton High, you can get your littles and not so littles to engage with art and wellness at Rise Fest.
1: Welcome back to the Fabulous 413. The second annual Rise Fest, Resilience and Self-Expression, honors youth, art, and literature this Saturday, May 16th at Northampton High School.
23: Rise Fest is co-founded by expressive arts educator Gina Krasaska and Jared J. Krasaska, the New York Times bestselling author behind Lunch Lady, as well as Hey Kiddo and the Sunshine graphic memoirs.
1: The festival highlights the scientifically proven mental health benefits of art in all mediums, fostering self-esteem and community connections for young creators.
23: This year's festival features an extraordinary lineup of creators dedicated to youth wellness and storytelling, including the globally renowned best-selling author and illustrator of Diary of a Wimpy Kid series, Jeff Kinney, who sold more than 300 million Wimpy Kid books worldwide.
1: But we're joined by a festival founder of Rise, Jared Krasaska, as well as one of the youth performers, Louis Walker Phipps, who has joined us previously on the show for your album release party at the Parlum, as well as his dad, Gabe Phipps, who's here and may or may not talk. He may be a fly on the wall. We've got a lot of pollinators on the show this week. He may be a fly on the wall. JJK, Hota Hota Ka, Jared J. Krasaska, we, for many years, did a wonderful event called Meltdown, where we brought authors together and kids musicians together and got the community together to celebrate children's books and music. This takes it to the next level where it incorporates kids into resilience and self-expression. Can you talk about the genesis of this event now in its second incarnation at Northampton High this Saturday?
2: Yeah, for sure. I mean, there is an evolution from Meltdown to what this became for a few big reasons. One is Gina received her Certificate of Advanced Graduate Studies in Expressive Arts on top of her Master's in Psychology. And so she learned about all of the science that underlies how arts in all modalities improves your mental health. And so she wanted to create something that could celebrate that and center that. My career grew in that I branched off from making books for little kids to then slightly older kids to then young adults. So whereas when we started Meltdown, I just had Punk Farm and some picture books. Since then, I've had the Lunch Lady graphic novels and the young adult graphic memoir, Hey Kiddo, and Sunshine. So we wanted to create something that could encompass young people of all ages within the school systems in the Pioneer Valley. And we wanted to center mental health. So we thought, well, what if we continue to use our Rolodex, you know, capitalize on these friendships that I have and call in a favor from Jeff Kinney to come and be the anchor that would get people in the door initially, but, you know, share the spotlight with youth performers and musicians like Louis and dancers like the Momentum team from Art in Motion. And it's like it's a variety show of arts in all modalities. So there'll be an author, and then there'll be some dancers, and then there'll be a punk band from elementary school called Rocking Puppies, and then there'll be a poet reading a haiku, and then there'll be some more dancers, and then there'll be Louis, an eighth grade blues singer, and then it's just like it's really the best way I could describe it is like imagine the Muppet Show, but with children's book authors and youth performers. It's a little bit of everything.
3: I didn't notice your list of authors, and I really should have. Because Cara Bean, I have admired for years.
2: She's the best.
3: Her work is fantastic. And of course, my co-author, Holly Black. Talk about the author specifically and what changes between younger readers and middle grade readers that's important to put on the page.
2: Yeah, sure. So Cara Bean, she caught my attention because she has an amazing graphic novel that's about mental health for young people, helping you understand how the brain works through the medium of comics. And so, it's an event that's taking place in one window of time, Saturday, May 16th from 11 to 4. But there's going to be tracks for teenagers, tracks for middle schoolers, tracks for elementary schools. So, in terms of when we're in thinking about who we're inviting in for authors, you know, Jeff Kinney is an obvious person you'd want to invite.
1: And you may think you're too old for him, but those books are funny no matter how old you are.
2: Those books are funny no matter. But wanting to round it out, like wanting to make sure that we're sharing the spotlight with new talent. Like, for instance, Fiona Cook is a Northampton High School graduate, and she has her second ever published book. She became a New York Times bestseller. She will be there, as well as Amber Aiken is a graphic novelist. Her first book was just published. She's a Pioneer Valley resident, has worked at the Carl Museum and the bookshop for a number of years. So, wanting to create not just the diversity in the types of literature and not just diversity in terms of like new and very well known, but the types of artwork. So there's going to be graphic novelists there. There will be poets there. All different types of literature. So it's not just like comics. I mean, it would be great if it was, but also it's important to introduce young people to all different kinds of literature as well.
1: It's the Rise Fest, the return, the second year, Resilience and Self-Expression Fest, happening Saturday, May 16th at Northampton High School. We're talking with one of the co-founders, Jarrett J. Krasoska, the New York Times best-selling author. But Louis Phipps, you have been on the show before. You've been playing music since how old?
5: Five?
6: Yeah, like three, five.
1: And how old are you now?
6: 14, yeah.
1: We've been able to watch your career kind of since very young. It's not an easy time to be a human being. I'm assuming it's not an easy time to be a teenager. So how does music help you in your self-expression when you're writing new songs and playing new songs?
6: Yeah, I feel like self-expression is not something I think about a lot when I write my songs. Honestly, I like to think about other things like, 12 Angry Men, the movie that I just wrote a song about.
1: That's expression, though. You get inspired by another piece of art and you come up with more art yourself.
6: But I think music, writing music, helps me like decompress and just express other things that are happening in my life. And I'm going to be happy to play some of those songs at Rise, too.
2: Mm-hmm. A fun fact, do you know how Louis and I met?
1: Oh, yeah, I remember now.
2: He's in the Lunch Lady audiobook.
1: But yeah. Louis, you were in the stage production of...
2: Of Sunshine as well. He was
1: Sunshine.
2: Also in the live read as well.
1: Okay.
2: But he...
1: But were you in the stage read of Hey Kiddo too?
2: He wasn't, no.
1: Okay, but, I'm trying to put it all together.
2: We first got introduced because during the pandemic, Louis took improv classes with Heidi Haas over Zoom.
1: Yeah.
2: And I contacted Heidi. I said, I need some young actors for this audiobook I'm working on. And very against type, Louis played the character of Milmo.
1: Milmo's the bully in the Lunch Ladies.
2: And Louis is far from that, yes.
1: Fun character to the play, though, I bet.
6: Yeah, it was. It was.
2: Louis, what is it like for you when you're on stage? How does that make you feel?
6: A mix of emotions, you know, like nervous, but also happy. And once I, like, get in the mindset and the zone, then it's really nice. I feel like after I released my last record, I took a pretty long break from just writing songs. But in the last, like, few months, I've come back to it kind of tenfold and just really found my groove and wrote a lot of songs. And when I come home from school, a lot of the times I'll just immediately pick up my guitar, and it makes me really happy. Yeah.
1: That's great. Jarrett J. Krasoska, your wife is now expert in the mental health and the arts, and is also the development director for Cutchins Institute, which does a lot of mental health work as well. But what are some of the things you've learned from her about the importance of arts in mental health, especially of kids?
2: I would say top line, watching her go through her...
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1: Identified musician. And, you know, for me, I've always known that the arts have improved my mental health. So it was really interesting to understand that there are chemicals that are released into your brain when you are engaging with the arts. And especially now, more than ever, it offers you an escape that's not on a screen where you're going to be bombarded with terrible everything.
2: Yeah.
1: You know?
3: Is her work with mental health part of the reason why the RISE Festival moved from being 2 days to being one?
1: Yeah, well,
2: you're gonna have to know how much to bite off.
1: Last year we did two separate events because we separated the teen event and the kid event. We realized like we really didn't need to do that. They could be one and the same. And a big reason too is thinking of the fact that, well, you know, it would be really great for a 6 or 7 year old to see a 14, 15-year-old performing on stage, and for a young person to identify, well, I know that's not an adult. Like that, I know that person is older than I am, but I know they're not an adult, and they can get up on stage and perform with a guitar. And maybe I can as well. And aside from the main stage, you know, we have workshops throughout the day. We're going to have a workshop from the Department of Mental Health that's specifically just for caretakers, on caretakers, giving them the resources they need to tend to their mental health on a daily basis in the chaos of parenting. And of course, your co-writer, Holly Black, will be there to give a writing workshop as well.
3: Louis, besides playing, what are you most looking forward to at the festival?
4: I know a couple people there in the high school, and I think some of my friends will be coming, and honestly, I think it'll just be a lot of fun. All the music, I guess Jeff Kinney too. People at my school are talking about that as well.
1: They're fantastic.
2: They all
1: love
2: have
1: that.
2: The cheese touch.
1: I love
3: like,
1: that.
3: When the teens are talking about you, you know that you've made it.
2: It's an incredible event. It's the second annual RISE Fest, Resilience in Self-Expression. It's this Saturday, May 16th at Northampton High School. And we have been joined by one of the founders of the RISE Fest, my good buddy, Jarrett J. Krasowska, New York Times bestselling author and illustrator behind so many wonderful books, including Punk Farm. Let's not disparage that book. One of my favorite picture books
3: no
2: of all time.
3: No, it's disparaging Punk Farm.
1: Punk Farm can now legally drink because it's 21 years old.
2: Oh my God, Don't make me feel so old. And so can my oldest child, by the way, who I read Punk Farm to on a nightly basis. This event is going to be incredible. It will feature the music of Louis Walker Phipps, who's joined us as well as his dad has joined us to weigh in on the importance of mental health and the arts. And the lineup is absolutely stellar. It's got Holly Black and Cara Bean, Katrina Goldsatio from The Sound of Silence, Amber Aiken from The Penny and the Yeti, as well as Jeff Kinney from Diary of a Wimpy Kid, who will be part of this. All this Saturday, it's the Resilience and Self-Expression Festival, the RISE Fest. Thanks so much for coming in, everybody.
1: Thank you for having us.
2: Yeah, you can find out all the details at
1: risefest413.org.
2: Hey.
3: Yeah.
2: No, I'm just kidding. I love it.
1: Yeah, baby.
3: They didn't say it.
1: Yeah, baby.
3: Aww.
5: The Resilience and Self-Expression, or RISE Fest, is already underway, and if you head to Northampton High right now, you should be able to see Louis Phipps himself on stage. The event runs until 3 p.m. today. We'll get you stretching so you can finish your 5K to fight hunger at Outrun Hunger for Rachel's Table, and have you ready to fight the system with Interlink Publishing's upcoming chat with author-illustrator Jesse Mechanic about his new book, Don't Be an Effing Marshmallow. But first, more festivals that also happen to be happening right now in Greenfield. So let's celebrate the pollinators with the folks of Bee Fest next. 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

0: Third Saturday in May, Greenfield celebrates Lorenzo Langstroth and his internationally known modern beekeeping hive. And guess what? This is the third Saturday in May coming up already. It's 2026 marks the 16th annual Greenfield Bee Fest.
1: The year is going so fast.
0: I know, it's crazy.
1: This year will be absolutely buzzing with more artsy educational fun, more celebration, more vendors, and even a special guest musical appearance from Mr. G, along with Mrs. G, Catherine Jamieson, both of whom join us today.
0: We're also joined by Hannah Reckstoffen of the Greenfield Business Association, who is behind the festival in its current iteration, here to talk about the many things happening on Saturday and a little bit on Sunday in Greenfield for the Greenfield Bee Fest. Thanks, everybody, for joining us.
2: Thank you.
3: Thank you.
1: I love that the writing in this in our script makes it look like beefist.
2: My phone now corrects to that quite often.
0: What about Beef Fest?
2: That too.
1: That's different.
0: We could get Sam Elliott to be the voice.
1: Oh my God, no.
0: Anyway.
1: Chateaubriand.
0: People might not realize Greenfield's connection to the history of beekeeping. The science of the beehive has its origins in Greenfield. Can you tell us about that, Hannah?
2: It does. I absolutely can. So Lorenzo Langstroth, best name ever, came
0: besides
2: up...
0: Besides Hannah Reckstoff.
2: Well, thank you. Oh, thank you. Right. Maybe that's why I'm so drawn to it.
0: Yeah.
2: So he came up from Philadelphia, where we have some roots in the room as well. In the mid-1800s, he was a reverend at the Second Congregational Church. And while in Franklin County, amidst all the beautiful greenery and agriculture, realized some things about how bees move, how they habitate, and realized that he could build a better frame beehive to help them produce more honey, be more comfortable. And he also wrote the first ever beekeeping almanac. So he really is the father of modern beekeeping, and he was inspired while living in Greenfield, which is just the coolest.
0: I always think of this, the Lorenzo Langstroth story, as like the person who invented the fly swatter, where they were like, what if we just get like a flat thing on a stick? And then they were like, that works. So no one has ever had to reinvent the fly swatter.
1: And then I don't have to like ruin my newspapers anymore.
0: So that it's been like 100 years or more, yeah. And people still, this is the go-to
2: all
0: design for hive.
2: Over the world.
0: Yeah.
2: Yeah, it's so cool.
0: And based in Greenfield. And that is why Greenfield will celebrate its Bee Fest, mostly this Saturday, the 16th. Annual Bee Fest. It was under the auspices of the church originally, right? Where Lorenzo Langstroth was, but now it's under the auspices of the Greenfield Business Association.
2: This is a bit of a bridge year. So we are stepping into more of a leadership role of the event because the folks at the church who really founded the event, who did still partner in creating it this year, you know, they're aging out. They want to put it down a little bit. And it was something that we just felt really couldn't go away. It's so important. It's so connected to Greenfield. It's so fun. It's grown organically over all these years, and we wanted to see it continue. So this year we did it with the Bee Fest committee. Shout out, anyone interested, will be rebuilding a new Bee Fest committee to carry it forward. So the Greenfield Business Association was like, this is all about agricultural entrepreneurship and business. This is our jam.
1: I want to hear more about the Bee Fest, but I feel like we should hear a new song about bees since we have people here with a new song about bees.
0: Yes. Mr. G, Latin Grammy Award winner from our valley. We're going to debut a brand new song about bees from Mr. Bees. I mean, G.
4: All right.
0: May the force be with you.

0: the debut, the world premiere event of the Mr. G song.
1: You have a book about butterflies. Are bees next?
2: Ooh.
3: Yes.
1: Okay.
3: Great idea.
4: Because
0: butterflies also pollinators.
5: It's a good question, though. We have been just bouncing around the idea of another pollinator book about hummingbirds.
1: Mm.
5: Oh, yeah. Because they also, hummingbirds also make an incredible migration, just like mariposas, just like the butterflies. So we feel like
3: that's
5: that could be...
3: That's a beautiful word in Spanish, el colibrí.
0: El colibrí.
5: Yeah, we were thinking, because we have a whale migration book, a butterfly migration book, so perhaps... A hummingbird by migration book could be the next step, but that's top secret, so don't tell me.
3: Well, not anymore.
0: Everyone's listening, and that's Catherine Jamison, aka Mrs. G, who performs with Mr. G very frequently in your iconic blue wig. That's Catherine Jamison. You can read that opinion piece in the Boston Globe. We're also joined by Mr. G, the performer, and Hannah Reckstoffen from the Greenfield Business Association, putting on the Bee Fest this weekend.
1: So talk about some of the other events that are going to be happening at the Bee Fest, because clearly Mr. G and Mrs. G will be there reading books, singing songs to your children about bees and other things. But there's other stuff that are that is going on, including one thing I have a question about.
2: Oh, hit me.
1: No. Tell us all the things. We'll get to my question
2: and then
1: after.
2: We'll get okay, we'll see if I touch on it here. All right. So there is a ton happening. So Bee Fest always traditionally was a morning event. It was always about 9 to noon. Costumes very much encouraged. Costumes encouraged no matter what, whether you come to the pollinator parade
0: like
2: or not.
0: Like bee-related costumes or any costumes?
2: What?
0: I mean, dress like Wu-Tang Clan with my black and yellow?
2: Yes.
0: Okay.
2: Oh, 1,000. I would, if we were on television, I would show you so many photos right now. I mean, people just really come out. So, you know, it gets a little competitive. Dogs, lots of dogs in bee costumes. Also, there's a cat cafe in Greenfield. This is a little further afield. It's not right downtown. But if you're a cat cafe person, they will be in bee costumes that Saturday.
0: God.
2: So the pollinator parade marches kind of around the farmers market and then down the sidewalk all the way to Energy Park, which is where the concert will be happening. That is led by the Expandable Brass Band,
0: who are always wearing black and yellow anyway.
2: Right?
0: They don't have to change one thing. Mrs. G's going to have to get a yellow wig instead of the blue wig.
5: No, well, I'm just thinking I should replace my butterfly wings with bee wings. And some antenna.
2: I have some if you need some.
1: And if you have a beehive wig.
5: Oh!
0: Yeah, there we go.
5: It's all coming together.
2: Oh, this is exciting. I'm glad we came here today. We still have a couple days, right, to get some stuff together.
1: We're here to help.
2: So down to Energy Park, we'll have Bee Fest Makers Market. That's a new thing that'll be really fun. We'll have some tabling from Magic Wings to talk about their whole butterfly situation over there. We'll have some food trucks. You can bring a picnic. You can stop at the co-op and get some food. And then after Mr. G and Mrs. G perform, we are partnering also with Cranky Fest, which was in Greenfield last year, is coming back again. And that is an analog crank shadow puppet show that pulls together some similar folk tales from all over the world. That's 2 to 4. So that'll close it down for us on Saturday.
1: That was the thing I had questions about.
2: Okay.
1: What is Cranky Fest?
0: Yeah, you don't have to be cranky to go to Cranky Fest. These crankies and the artists who do them in Franklin County, I'm astounded by them every time I
2: Amazing.
0: See them. So this is really an exciting Saturday for free all throughout downtown Greenfield.
1: And what is happening on Sunday?
2: There are some things to close it down on Sunday. There's a $5 movie at the Garden Cinema of Paddington Bear, the end of the seedling sale out at Just Roots, and also some things going on at Four Phantoms Brewing.
0: Excellent. Yeah. It is the Greenfield Bee Festival. It celebrates the history of the beehive, which has its origins, thanks to Lorenzo Langstroth, in Greenfield, Massachusetts, right down the street from where dinosaurs were discovered.
2: I want
0: there to be a dinosaur fest like this in Greenfield. That's just an idea in the future. That's Hannah Reckstoffen from the Greenfield Business Association. We've also been joined by Catherine Jamison and Mr. G himself, who will be performing at the Bee Fest this Saturday. You can Google Greenfield Bee Fest. It'll pop right up. It's on Facebook. It's on the Greenfield Business Association's website as well. Thank you all so much for coming in.
2: Thank you.
5: Thank you, guys.
1: Bee Fest is happening right now at Energy Park in Greenfield and continues through tomorrow, Sunday, May 17th. Find more info on them through a quick search online. We'll also mention that while you're in that neck of the woods, it's only a short jump to Peskiumtsket or Turner's Falls for the Nolimbika Project's Day of Remembrance, which is also going on right now and is also free. Rachel's table hits their marks for the upcoming Outrun Hunker event after we discuss the hard, fiery road to protest and change with Jesse Mechanic's latest book, Don't Be an Effing Marshmallow. 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
0: This weekend, Interlink Publishing is hosting the event, The World... Oh, I should mention to you before we start, Jesse, what sound effect would you like to use to bleep out the word in your segment?
8: Good question. What are the options?
0: I mean, the sky's the limit. This is edited, so I can literally put anything in there. We just had an author on yesterday who used John Roberts' voice from the Supreme Court.
8: Oh, my goodness.
1: The only exception is the Wilhelm scream, because we found that in editing it, it actually still sounds like the word.
0: I do like the Wilhelm scream.
8: Like the Wilhelm scream. I'll leave it up to you. Anything you'd like to put in sounds great.
0: You got it. This weekend, Interlink Publishing is hosting the event The World is on Fire, What the Do We Do? Which is an in-conversation between Jesse Mechanic and editorial director of Interlink Publishing, Leila Mushabek, for a discussion on the inequitable and inhumane systems shaping our world, the global drift towards authoritarianism, and the many ways that we can resist.
1: Jesse Mechanic is an opinion columnist, essayist, and artist. He has published work in Mother Jones, In These Times, HuffPost, Truth Out, and other publications. Jesse enjoys woodworking, the television show Cheers, and working diligently to dismantle the various oppressive systems that define our world, as described in his brand new book, Don't Be a Marshmallow, an illustrated guide to revolution, published by Interlink Books.
0: And with us to talk about the event and the book are Jesse Mechanic and Leila Mushabek from Interlink Books, the Palestinian American owned publishing company that we've had on many times on this show, based in Northampton. Thank you both for joining us.
8: For having us.
0: Jesse, let's start with the quote that the book is titled after, Don't Be a Marshmallow. Can you explain to folks what that means in the context of the book that you've beautifully written and illustrated? It is glorious to behold.
8: Thank you so much. I certainly can. So that is a vulgar remix of a quote from the legendary labor activist Dolores Huerta, who, you know, was unfortunately in the news again recently when we found out the revelations about Cesar Chavez.
0: Yeah.
8: She had a quote that said, don't be a marshmallow, get off the sidewalk, walk the streets with us into history. I use that as the title of the book because, you know, that's what she's done for, I don't know, 7 decades at this point, maybe more than that.
0: Yeah.
8: You know, the work that she did with the United Farm Workers movement changed everything for migrant farm workers in the United States. She's had so many incredible achievements, and she did it through direct action, you know, and I go through in the book how when you act in that way, you are met with some serious opposition, and you won't always be accepted, you know, and you have to be willing to push beyond that and to be more direct and serious and deliberate.
0: It's wonderful. Absolutely. To be able to highlight more of Dolores Huerta's work, and that is what happens in this brand new book.
1: I think I want to highlight for the folks at home who may not have seen this book that this is a graphic novel. I want to ask, why present this with pictures involved? Because I would assume, especially because you're an essayist and a columnist, that maybe this started as one of those and then evolved further.
8: It did. You're exactly right. That's basically what happened. Yeah, and it's really just finding new ways to communicate these ideas. Like I have a book that came out last year that's a more personal memoir, but it's about grief and loss and mental illness and things, called The Last Time We Spoke. And similarly, I had initially wrote that as sort of like a prose novella, but then I kind of rekindled my love for illustration and for drawing. And I decided to retool that as a graphic work. And I really felt like it brought that story to life and made it just more interesting, and just was a different way to articulate these ideas and to present something through a fresh medium.
0: And it is an inspirational book if you think that the world is on fire and that you things should be changed, and if you want to encourage people to get active. And it is graduation season, so when I read it, I was like, this is like the perfect graduation gift, because it's a very easy read. It is stimulating to look at because of the visuals, but it also introduces you to all these wonderful historical figures, some of which are very well known, like Martin Luther King Jr., some of which should be better well known, like Fred Hampton and Dolores Huerta, as we mentioned, Howard Zinn. There's so many different interesting
5: actors.
0: Yeah, apparently
8: Lou Hamer.
0: Yeah,
8: definitely.
0: And we're speaking about the book, Don't Be a Marshmallow, which is the title of it. I didn't write it, you know, and it's an illustrated guide to revolution by Jesse Mechanic.
2: Technically, it's bleeped out on the cover.
0: So yes, it
2: I guess
0: is. We could
2: say
0: effing, bleeping marshmallow.
2: Effing marshmallow.
0: Leila Mushabek from Interlink Publications also joins us. You are the one who has published this book. Have you published a treatise in graphic? I don't want to call it graphic novel.
2: It is a graphic novel.
0: It's not a novel. It's graphic form in this way before.
9: Interlink Publishing is known for works of mainly translated fiction, history, current affairs, cultural guides, international cookbooks, and children's books, and not kind of as much in the graphic novel space specifically, but an ethos that really runs through all of the work that we do is that everything is political, and that you can't disconnect cultural experiences, delicious recipes, from the kind of cultural, political history behind them and the experience of the authors and the creators and innovators working with them. So this was in many ways a really natural partnership for us, even as a publisher not specifically known for graphic novels, though it is kind of an area of publishing that we really appreciate and have been working in a little bit more. So it is an area that we felt can really offer so much and align so much with the work that we do. And we're thrilled to be publishing this book.
10: I would also argue that we're the first generation. I think like Monty and me basically are like kind of part of the first generation where comic books and graphic novels are being seen as more than just like superheroes.
0: Yeah.
10: Graphic memoirs on the rise, and the way that people are using the medium is different now, and people younger than us are more accustomed to seeing that, as opposed to people older than us who still kind of see it as a more children's based medium. So this is a really cool way to bridge those two.
9: Absolutely. The area that I work most frequently is cookbooks. And I think in a similar way, it's that mixture of using different parts of your brain, of different way of consuming information, that is both very informative in a kind of more traditional sense, but also it's just like a beautiful visual object. And this really is. I love Jesse's illustrations. I think that there's so much to gain from them in this book.
10: Yeah, for sure. I love the dying marshmallow. Poor marshmallow.
0: Yeah, it's got. We don't want to spoil it. But
10: so
0: yeah,
10: poor marshmallow. Leila, how did you connect with Jesse to have Interlink publish this work? Like, were you familiar with his previous book? Tell me how this sausage got made.
9: I reached out. I feel like I was a follower of Jesse's work for a long time. I think, Jesse, you made a post with a couple of sample illustrations. And I think at some point you had mentioned that you were interested in independent publishing, and that you were considering a longer form book, that you had done this work. And I reached out to you directly at that point. But I also noted that a bunch of people in tagged Interlink in your, as well as like an example of a partnership that might be successful. So I'm really glad we were able to connect and do this together. It's been so great working on this book.
0: Speaking about the book, Don't Be a F***ing Marshmallow, An Illustrated Guide to Revolution, which is written by Jesse Mechanic, who joins us, and we are joined by the publisher of the book, Leila Mushabek from Interlink Books, based in Northampton. There will be in conversation about this same thing at Amherst College, the Center for Humanistic Inquiry, this Saturday, May 16th at 7 p.m. The world is on fire. What the f*** do we do is the name of that. There's going to be a lot of bleeping in this.
10: I grew up reading comic books, so it's a thing that I noticed immediately about this book. And I'd like, Jesse, for you to talk about conveying emotion through font, because the way you get to manipulate text in this book is crucial to the way that this message is conveyed.
8: You know, it's interesting because the book is not paneled out like a traditional comic book. You know, we are visual creatures, and when you see things presented, like I'm very into design and how presenting things in different ways makes people feel differently. Like you could move something in a room and change art on the walls and the room feels completely different. And I think it's similar to designing a page in that way. You know, sometimes in the book, it will be very small on the page before to lead into like a big statement that then takes up the whole page or a full spread of two pages. And I think it's just sort of to hammer those moments home. And hopefully it helps it be a lively and entertaining read and also maybe stick with people more, because I remember just reading comics, a lot of the big moments, they would come up to it and then there'd be a big spread and it would be much larger and the speech bubble would be large and it would be like a big sort of defining climax to that. So yeah, you're absolutely right. I tried to use that sort of visual crescendo or something in this as well.
0: And it goes to show you the importance of publishers, because we did get the digital version of it and it looks great, but once the actual book arrived here and we got to hold it in our hands and flip through it, it's a whole different experience, and it's a wonderful and amazing experience. And it is Don't Be a F***ing Marshmallow, An Illustrated Guide to Revolution by Jesse Mechanic, and published by the Northampton-based publishing company Interlink Publishing. There is a conversation between Leila Mushabek, who is from Interlink Publishing, the editorial director of Interlink, and the author and illustrator of the book, Jesse Mechanic, this Saturday, May 16th at Amherst College in the Lyceum Building.
10: My last question was about your reading list at the back, which isn't specific.
8: Oh, yeah.
10: And I kind of appreciate that about it. But some of the authors in the list aren't mentioned in your book. Is there a specific book from that list that you think someone who is inspired by yours should start with?
8: Oh, great question. Wow. You know what? I'm going to walk over to my shelf real quick. There is this book called Little Red Barns. It's by Will Potter. He's this journalist. And what it does is it basically, he breaks down what are called ag-gag laws, agricultural gag laws. What they did is they basically criminalized people who were exposing animal rights abuses. So in many states, they passed these laws because people in big agriculture got into the government, and then they basically said, so, okay, if you work in a slaughterhouse and you film people abusing animals, that is a crime, but the animal abuse is not a crime. Mm-hmm. So it's been, and what the book does, which is fascinating, is it shows how they use those ag gag laws to then pass anti-whistleblower legislation all across the country. It's incredible in the way it ties everything together. And you might think, well, like, oh, I don't really need to fight for that as much. They can use this stuff to really morph it into other things.
0: It goes to show you the importance of radical books. And the new book that we've been talking about is called Don't Be a F***ing Marshmallow, An Illustrated Guide to Revolution. We've been speaking with the author and illustrator, Jesse Mechanic. Jesse will be in conversation with the editorial director of Interlink Publishing, Leila Mushabek, this Saturday, May 16th, 7 p.m., Amherst College Center for Humanistic Inquiry in the Lyceum Building. We're going to have either you or your sister on, Leila, when the Homosexual Intifada, a queer Palestinian anthology book gets released.
9: Yeah, we're very excited about that.
0: That sounds
10: really awesome.
9: Advanced copy.
0: Oh yeah, send it our way. We love reading this sort of stuff. And this is such a beautiful and wonderfully illustrated book, and I think perfect for inspiring the next radical who may just be graduating from college this graduation season.
10: One can
0: hope. It's like the places you'll go, and Protest in the streets.
10: All the places you'll protest in the streets.
0: Right. I was going to say go with a Molotov cocktail, but we won't encourage that. Thank you both so much for joining us.
11: Thank you so much. Sometimes
10: you wanna go. You can see Jesse Mechanic and Leila Mushabek of Interlink Publishing at the Center for Humanistic Inquiry at Amherst College tonight, May 16th. They've titled the talk, "The World is on Fire. What the do we do?" Which seems pretty appropriate, and it begins at 7 p.m. on the first floor of the Lyceum building. Now we'll limber up so we can finish a 5K or a 1 mile fun run tomorrow with Rachel's Table in Forest Park for their Outrun Hunger event. 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
0: Welcome back to the Fabulous 413. The mission of Rachel's Table of Western Massachusetts is to alleviate hunger and reduce the waste of food resources in Western Mass. Rachel's Table takes a holistic and collaborative approach toward food security by supporting an intergenerational volunteer effort to feed and nourish our local communities.
14: Initially created by members of the Women's Philanthropy Division of the Jewish Federation of Western Massachusetts to address food insecurity in the Springfield Long Meadow area in 1992, Rachel's Table has grown to serve Hampshire, Hamden, and Franklin counties, at times extending into the Hartford area.
0: Oh, we'll allow it, even though it's on the Fabulous 413.
14: They're primarily here.
0: Yeah, we love them, and we like Hartford too. Hi, Hartford. 6 days a week, more than 200 volunteers collect food from local supermarkets, restaurants, caterers, and bakeries, and deliver to more than 60 local organizations, including food pantries, community meal programs, after-school centers, shelters, and more. In addition, over 150 volunteers glean at local farms and bring over 70 partner agencies or affiliated networks or gardens with the part of their Growing Gardens program.
14: And this Sunday, May 17th, sees one of their biggest fundraisers return to Forest Park in Springfield. Outrun Hunger is a 5K run and a 1 mile fun walk. And with us to talk about this and all the things their organization does is Executive Director Jody Falk. Thank you so much for joining us.
15: Thank you for having me.
0: This is an exciting organization that I have admired for many years now. But talk about how you first got involved with Rachel's Table.
14: Especially from dance.
15: Yes. The goal was, how do I help serve even deeper in greater ways? And this job came up. And I also myself was on WIC for some time with my son, who was young, when he was young. And I knew what it was like to walk in the supermarket and say, I'm going to hide behind this this aisle so that nobody who I know sees me do this WIC thing. Mm-hmm. And so I thought, well, that's not okay. The stigma's not okay.
0: Yeah.
15: And also, hunger is much more prevalent than we like to believe that it is. And so, and it could happen to anyone. So I just, when this job came up and it was time for me to do a transition in my life anyway, this is where I came. We have now become our own nonprofit in 2023. And that was because the need grew so big, starting from the pandemic and never returning to pre-pandemic levels. And I thought, you know, we all thought, the board and I and everyone, that we're serving so many people, we're doing so much, and we need to do it quickly and flexibly. So it's time that we stand on our own 2 feet. So that's been what we've been doing, standing on our own 2 feet, running on our own 2 feet, actually, because it hasn't stopped.
0: And running this Sunday and Outrun Hunger, a benefit for Rachel's Table.
10: Look at that segue.
15: This is why you do what you do.
0: Drive a truck through, as they say. The thing that I love most about Rachel's Table, though, is the way that you recapture food that would have otherwise gone to waste. And under your leadership, that has expanded dramatically. It must be a huge undertaking to coordinate that. So can you talk a little bit about how that gets so well coordinated so that the stuff doesn't go to waste, but then goes to where it can nourish people?
15: Yeah, thank you. So one of our four programs is rescuing food. And that is truly what happens is it could go to a landfill, you don't want it to go to landfill because that will be bad for the universe, for the for you know the gases that come out of landfills, especially from food, are not good. So we take food. So we have a number, over 100 different food donors, and we have 5 or 10 or even 15 drivers, volunteer drivers, every single day waiting for our volunteer dispatcher to call them and say, okay, you go to X, you go to Y, drive it to C, you know, all the alphabet. So, and that's what they do, and it's 6 days a week, and it's because we don't want it to go to landfill, we want it to go to people, and it's still good food, and it goes to, as you said, Hamden, Hampshire, and Franklin counties, and we're just delighted that we can do it, and it's within like a half hour. We're trying to do it quickly, it's called the last mile, like we're just getting it to that place where it's going to be distributed.
14: Talk about, I want to talk about some of the produce that Rachel's Table distributes, because you do it in kind of a twofold way. Like, you've got Growing Gardens, which is a program that you pioneered, but also gleaning, which I think is super, super fun.
15: Totally cool.
14: And it's a large portion of what you do. So can you talk about both of those? We'll start with gleaning again, because I think gleaning is really fun.
15: Yeah, gleaning is fun.
0: If people don't know that word,
15: yes,
0: can you explain
15: now, what it I'll mean? Speak to. So these four programs: rescue, purchase, glean, and grow. Those are four programs, and all together we did about distributed about a million pounds last year, over 300,000 before when I was first getting there. So in any case, gleaning is the harvesting of produce that will get tilled over, or the farmer no longer can sell or wants to change the crop over, and it's just going to sit there. Again, food that's sitting there that's still good, and hungry people should not exist in the same universe.
0: Right.
15: So we have, and the gleaning program started, I know, I think maybe 16, 17, maybe even 18 years ago. And it started first as an educational thing. Let's talk about land. Let's talk about food. Let's talk about what hunger is and why we have these beautiful farms here and still hungry people. It was really an important message. We're also trying to tell people that's what also Outrunning Hunger is, a chance to share what is going on in our universe, what's not right about it. So we still have those educational programs. But now, for the past 3 years or so, we've kind of jumped into this community gleaning program where the farmers continue to call us. And we're like, okay, 1 o'clock that day, here's the farm, join us with your boots and your whatever, and we'll help you. So it's sort of like anybody who gets our alerts. You know, we first started, we had 8 gleans, we had 110, I think, gleans last year.
0: Does somebody call the farm, call Rachel's Table, and then a dispatcher says, hey, whoever's available, come right now or come on Saturday? Or
15: Yes.
0: How it works?
15: So what we have is, especially with the community gleaning program, sometimes the farmers will call us. Mm-hmm. And we have our gleaning coordinator, who's amazing, Sarah, who's just, if you meet her on the field, you'll amazing. And we also reach out to farmers and tell people that we do this. So let us know about that. So we'll be setting up things, but we got these things to pick in 2 days. That will be something the farm will tell us, and we will send it out. And believe it or not, it'll be gleaners even from Berkshire County come and bring it back. One of the best things I love about the gleaning program these days is this part of it is not just for our every week partner agencies, which we love working with. It's also for the informal mutual aid networks. It's also for people saying, you know, in my community, there's this place where people leave food and people need it. So we say, take for yourself, take for your communities, and take for these partner agencies that we have. And we really kind of distribute the impact much wider.
0: We're speaking with the executive director of Rachel's Table, Jody Falk, about the work that Rachel's Table does week in and week out, and about their Outrun Hunger event this Sunday, the race to fill the bowls, a 5K race and 1 mile fun walk at Forest Park in Springfield. We talk about hunger a lot on this show, and we talked with Congressman McGovern about it. We talked a lot during the government shutdown when SNAP was not rolled out as planned. Did Rachel's Table see an impact of SNAP not going out as scheduled at the beginning of November?
15: Yeah, so we partner with many service agencies that do direct service. We're the ones giving them the food. They're the ones distributing it. So except for gleaning and gardening is much more direct. But we saw so many. We had so many calls. Help us. We don't have food. Help us. We are not sure what to do, et cetera. So we stepped up our gleaning because it was right in November,
14: right?
15: And we were still gleaning. So we had maybe 3 gleans Then we added to 5 to 6 spleens a week. We just made sure we can get as much food to people as possible, and good food, right? And then we also had a fund drive to help buy meat at that time for people, for our agencies. So we kind of did what we could to fill the food that was not there at the time, and to kind of, because people were also very afraid, and they'd go and they'd take what they can, and so the you know, shelves were bare, were getting bare, yeah.
0: Mm-hmm. If people are hearing about this and want to participate in not just the run, which we'll, you know, before we sign off, we'll give you the details on that for Sunday again, but if they want to be a gleaner, or they want to be a dispatcher or a driver,
15: yes,
0: and
15: yes,
0: want to help the mission of Rachel's Table that goes all over Hampshire, Hampden, Franklin counties, all these different partner agencies, 60 local organizations bringing this food that last mile, as you said, how do people start that process of volunteering for Rachel's Table?
15: Yeah, thank you. So we are really literally driven by our volunteers. Like, that's, I mean, it's sort of a pun, but it's the truth.
0: Uh-huh.
15: And you go to our website.
0: I was going to make a lettuce pun.
15: Okay, there we go.
0: When there's lettuce to be
15: harvested, right,
0: just let us
15: okay.
0: know.
15: Okay, all right. Feedwma.org. I'm going to try to get that in there. F-E-E-D, like feed people, feedwma.org is our website. And it will say give food, give time, give money, but or whatever. But give time is our volunteer, you know, portion of the website. You can learn all about it. We're always looking for volunteers.
0: And is it easy? You have to go through a training, or is it just like, you know, you show up one day at a farm and start picking the lettuce?
15: Well, the gleaning is you sign up and there's a waiver and all this stuff, but you go. But to drive and dispatch, there's more of a training, because that's a whole nother. So we have all these different ways to do it, but very easy. We have a great volunteer coordinator, Megan, who's got your number, and you know, we'll just be, it's great. Please.
14: Yeah, and if you're interested in a specific aspect that Rachel's Table offers, they have that too. Like, you can sign up for those specific things.
15: Exactly.
14: That you're interested in.
0: I think that's
15: exactly
0: great, and it's been exciting to see over the years how much this has expanded and how often you're able to make that food meet that last mile and get it to the places
15: you.
0: It needs to go.
15: Yeah.
0: It's something that shouldn't exist in this country, and yet it does. And Rachel's Table is doing great work here locally to make sure that people are having enough to eat. And one way to support them is this Sunday, Outrun Hunger. It's a race to fill the bowls, a 5K race and 1 mile fun walk at Forest Park in Springfield starting at 9 a.m. You can go to that same website, feedwma.org, and find out all the details on Outrun Hunger and how you can support the work of Rachel's Table. We've been speaking with their executive director, Jody Falk. Thanks for telling us about the great work that you're doing.
15: Thank you so much.
14: Oh, again, it's awesome. And like, always inspiring to go out in places and know that they're connected to you.
0: Yeah,
14: too.
0: Or I'll hear people say, you know what, we got to call Rachel's Table about this. Like,
15: yeah.
0: The word is spreading about
15: Thank
0: the great
15: you
0: work
15: so
0: that you're
15: much.
0: Doing.
14: The Outrun Hunger 5K for Rachel's Table happens tomorrow, Sunday, May 17th at 9 a.m. in Forest Park in Springfield. Check feedwma.org for more details. And no worries, if you've waited until the very last minute to register, you can still do so for their in-person and virtual options. 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I'm Khalees Smith. 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
3: This is Hidden Brain. I'm Shankar Vedantam. In 1946, Riley Shepard released a cover of the hit song Atomic Power. It was inspired by the bombings of Hiroshima and Nagasaki.
4: Oh, this world is at a tremble with its strength and mighty power. They're sending up to heaven to get the brimstone fire.
3: Riley was a rising talent. He had dark good looks, a soft southern twang, and the guitar skills to make a go of it.
4: The mighty power of God's own holy hand, atomic power, atomic power.
3: He signed with various labels. He seemed like he was headed somewhere.
4: Hand of God.
3: But Riley Shepard never achieved stardom. Instead, his life took a series of detours. Music researcher and writer Kevin Coffey tracked Riley down many years ago. Riley at the time was 89. Kevin was interested in preserving the stories of old-time country western performers. He thought Riley might be worth profiling.
5: Von Horton, is he playing steel on a lot of your records?
6: Von Horton played steel on all of them.
3: The conversation they had over a crackly phone line was friendly and nostalgic and full of insider names most people wouldn't recognize.
6: And his Roy's wife was played piano, Lily Horton.
5: Oh, really?
6: Yeah.
3: Gradually, Kevin pieced together Riley's backstory. Richard Riley Shepard was born on a farm near Wilmington, North Carolina in 1918. He dropped out of school in the fifth grade and decided to try his luck at singing. It was a heady time for music in the region. Groups like the Maynard's Mountaineers were popularizing what was then called hillbilly music.

0: By the early 1940s, Riley had moved to Chicago. He toured with other hillbilly musicians and did comedy and acting work. He also began cultivating his image as a cowboy crooner. As he created this new persona, he gave himself a catchy moniker, the Cowboy Philosopher.
1: Where did you come up with that? Because I know you were calling yourself the...
2: come up with it. Gene Autry came up with it.
1: Oh, did he? Because I found an ad from way back in 1945.

Shortly after this episode first aired in 2019, Stacia shared a version of her father's encyclopedia with the Internet Archive in San Francisco. It's now available online. More recently, we reached back out to Stacia, and she said she's uncovered more pseudonyms that her dad used. She remains skeptical of the idea that Riley was brilliant and misunderstood. In an email to us, she wrote, "Growing up, all my father's friends said he was a genius. Now, I find that tiresome, but it makes for a good story." 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Tara Boyle is our executive producer. I'm Hidden Brain's executive editor. 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It's the episode titled The Cowboy Philosopher. I'm Shankar Vedantam. See you soon.

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1: If you're a parent, you could say, I will take a lap around the soccer field once so that I have enough energy to get through the dinnertime chaos. You can have a dance party while you microwave your leftovers. You can walk the concourse instead of sitting and waiting for your flight. A mix of all these habits will keep your muscles firing and your mood steadier. My favorite story came from a 43-year-old woman named Dana who works in HR. So Dana was a type 2 diabetic with all kinds of health issues. Her doctor told her she needed to take a long, brisk walk every morning, and she was doing this, but her numbers just were not changing. So with her doctor's permission, she decided to join the study. She started fitting in movement breaks between all of her meetings, and within a couple of weeks, she told me her blood pressure dropped by 40 points. Her cholesterol went down, and her doctor told her she could start tapering her insulin. She's actually off all of her meds today. I know. Yay, Dana. We love you, Dana. So we know that too much time online is not great for our mental health, but it's not just in our heads, it's in our bodies. We need movement to be as much a part of our lives as screens are. We need our schools, our neighborhoods, our workplaces to give us time and space just to move. You can help push this reset forward. Take movement breaks. And when people look at you like you're weird, just tell them why you're doing it. Because you just want to feel a little better. Get them to put down their phone and join you. Start soon. Start small. Should we start now? Yeah, can we have some music? You could do the march. You could do the shuffle. Little hands in the air if you can't get up. Feel it. You're alive. I'm Manoush Zomorodi, the host of NPR's TED Radio Hour and the author of Body Electric, The Hidden Health Costs of the Digital Age and New Science to Reclaim Your Well-Being. 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We'll be right back.
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1: It's the TED Radio Hour from NPR. I'm Manoush Zomorodi. Today on the show, the age of exhaustion. What's making us so tired? And how can we get our energy back? There are some people who just seem to be up for anything. They are always on the go.
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on YouTube. I'm Carrie Saldo. On The Rundown, I sit down with local journalists and changemakers to chew over the Western Mass news of the week. If you missed The Rundown on NEPM, you can catch us on YouTube anytime.

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3: I'm Janine Herbst with these headlines. Voters from around the country are gathering in Alabama this weekend to rally and march in support of the Voting Rights Act. This after the recent Supreme Court decision crippling the 1965 law. President Trump says the U.S. and Nigeria killed a top ISIS commander in Nigeria. Trump says Abu Bilal al-Manuki was second in command of ISIS globally and that its operation is now, quote, greatly diminished. And North America's biggest commuter rail system is shut down as its workers strike for better pay and benefits. It's the first strike in more than 30 years. New York's Long Island Railroad serves some 250,000 commuters daily. I'm Janine Herbst, NPR News in Washington.

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4: Good afternoon. With the latest from the GBH Culture Show News Desk, I'm Henry Santoro. The search for the next James Bond is underway. So say executives at Amazon MGM Studios. Auditions have been taking place in the most recent weeks, and it signals the beginning of the end of the long wait for a new James Bond. It's been 5 years since the release of No Time to Die, which was Daniel Craig's final film as Bond.
5: The name's Bond. James Bond. Dry martini.
6: Oui, monsieur.
5: Wait. 3 measures of Gordon's, 1 of vodka, 1/2 measure of quinoa lily. Shake it over rice and then add a thin slice of lemon peel.
6: Yes, sir.
4: And it's been 15 months since Amazon MGM Studios took control of the Bond franchise. As for frontrunners, better say it's 36-year-old Callum Turner, who's been in the Fantastic Beasts series. He's also engaged to pop star Dua Lipa, who could very well perform a theme song or two to the Bond franchise. The art world this week is mourning the death of legendary Swiss art historian, collector, and dealer Bruno Bischofberger. He's credited with championing the neo-expressionist movement while at the same time bringing American artists to European audiences. In 1965, Bischofberger featured the art of Andy Warhol in his pop art exhibition, which started a long and immensely successful relationship where Warhol offered him first rights to every work he made from 1968 until his death in 1987. Bischofberger also went on to create an equally successful business relationship with the late, great Jean-Michel Basquiat. Bruno Bischofberger was 86 years old. And it was just about 40 years ago this month when I met and became friends with Andy Warhol. At the time, I was working at Boston's alternative rock station, WFNX, and convinced Andy to do something he'd never done before. And that was an endorsement for a radio station and my Henry in the Hub radio segment that is still on the air today. Here's Andy.
7: 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Happy Christmas, WFNX.
4: That's this edition of the GBH News Weekly Friday Afternoon Culture Cast. I'm Henry Santoro. Next up, Jeremy Siegel.
8: I'm Jeremy Siegel, in for Jared Bowen. Coming up on The Culture Show, for the World Cup Finals' first halftime show, FIFA is not easing in. It's calling up Latin pop, pop royalty, and K-pop's most devoted fandom, with Shakira, Madonna, and BTS set for MetLife Stadium. The final already draws hundreds of millions of viewers. With this triple pop power play, did FIFA just move the goalposts for halftime? If FIFA is adding star power, CAN is testing what happens when it has less of it. This year's festival has fewer Hollywood names, more director-driven films, and a new Oscar rule that could give the Palme d'Or an even bigger role in the Academy Awards. And Eurovision is no stranger to discord, but the fight over Israel's participation has been building for years. Now, the pressure is rising again, testing a content built on camp, choreography, and the promise that for one night, Europe can sing in harmony. From there, we look at commencement season in Boston, where Conan O'Brien, Hilary Duff, and Henry Winkler are among the heavy hitters taking the stage with advice, applause, and honorary degrees. Finally, at Two Little Caesars, the pizza chain is delivering pizza by drone, a small airborne experiment with bigger questions about speed, convenience, and whether the future of takeout is in the skies. Right now, on our Week in Review.
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8: 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I'm Jeremy Siegel, global correspondent and news host at GBH, in for Jared Bowen.
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12: The

0: That is Shakira's 2010 official World Cup song, Waka Waka, this time for Africa. Now it is this time for America. Shakira is returning to the World Cup arena along with Madonna and BTS for the soccer tournament's first ever halftime show. It's set for July 19th at MetLife Stadium, temporarily renamed New York Stadium in New Jersey. Both of you, I was looking into this, and unfortunately, we are going to get no halftime shows for the games being played here in Boston. A bummer for each of you, or do you think?
1: I was going to say, is that unfortunate?
2: I don't even know how we're going to manage the World Cup here. I mean, I'm already, you know, wondering what the heck is going
0: to
2: happen.
0: Well, a lot of people are going to be trying to get there, and the TV and bus services are charging a big chunk of change to get to it.
2: I'm thinking infrastructure mayhem.
0: Yeah. We'll see. We've got T-minus just over a month until that happens. So this is the first ever World Cup halftime show. There are actually some fans, huge soccer fans, who are a little bit freaked out about this because it's, you know, not traditional in soccer matches to have anything like this. They're taking a cue from the Super Bowl.
1: Exactly. I mean, why? It's because there's only 15 minutes, right? People are worried about the pitch, like having, like, how are you going to, what if something happens? I mean, what happens to the soccer field? But, you know, I mean, it's sort of, and it's being produced by Coldplay. I mean, by Chris Martin of Coldplay, right? And Global Citizen. You know, I think it is one of the most watched events, over a billion viewers each year, right? So, of course, they want to capitalize on something, you know? They're
2: Absolutely.
1: Trying to, and so it makes
2: Why
1: sense.
2: Why not take advantage of this? You can do a lot in 15 minutes.
1: Exactly, and they're all coming on together, right?
2: Oh, so, I love that, and I love the lineup.
0: It is, and it's an international lineup, which makes sense for an international tournament.
2: Perfect. I mean, did you see the actual announcement that Chris Martin did, with Elmo.
0: I think we have an image of that we can put up on our live stream if you're watching on YouTube.
2: But adorable.
0: It was adorable. And this apparently, according to the organizers, was Chris Martin's idea. He thought of this during the last World Cup.
2: Right.
0: And he picked them out personally.
1: And Shakira's already been part of the World Cup for so many times. I mean, Madonna is this global pop icon, and why not BTS? And they're really trying to reach out to this global audience.
0: And
1: so this makes so much sense.
0: They're
2: and Elmo had BTS on speed dial, so I love that. That was so great.
0: They're trying to cater, I think, also to a U.S. audience specifically. You know, we're used to this with the Super Bowl. It's a hugely lucrative market for soccer, which historically hasn't really existed, but now soccer is experiencing a huge boom in the U.S. It recently overtook baseball as the third most popular sport in the country.
1: Wow.
0: Yeah.
2: That's incredible. I know nothing about soccer and most sports, but I am looking forward to that halftime show.
0: I think a lot of people might be learning about it during this World Cup. And I think that's the brilliance of having a halftime show, is that I'm not a big sports person either. My favorite part of the Super Bowl is watching the halftime show.
1: I mean, the interesting thing, too, is that we know that there's only that 15-minute, right, of halftime. But they're now thinking that they might extend it a little bit longer, too. Yeah. So they are making room for the possibility of it actually being a longer show, maybe 20 minutes, maybe 23 minutes. But I think it's really interesting how they understand, like, coming to the U.S. and doing
2: it. I'm very curious about Madonna in this show. Shakira, I instantly got.
1: Yes.
2: I mean, global
1: and
2: star.
1: BTS.
2: Instantly got. They just apparently reunited after mandatory military service.
0: Yes, they did.
1: Right, right.
2: So
1: massive.
0: So, Madonna, what's your beef with Madonna then?
2: I don't have a beef with her, except that she hasn't done much lately, although I understand
1: she's
2: just
1: recognized all over the world. So that's, I think, what they're thinking
2: of. Coachella in April.
1: And she's been at that. She lives in that huge space.
2: And she's
1: right?
2: like the grandmother. I don't know. You know, she's like.
0: It is sort of representing different generations.
2: Absolutely.
0: In a way, too. You get down to the very bottom with BTS and their huge Gen Z fandom. A reminder that so many people are going to see this. As you mentioned, the audience for the World Cup is huge. If you compare it to the Super Bowl, five times bigger, basically. Last Super Bowl got some 120 million viewers. And the previous World Cup final, so, I mean, that's not, this isn't including all of the games that are played throughout. The World Cup final drew more than 500 million live viewers. So a lot of folks are going to be watching this.
2: Yeah, we're psyched.
0: All right, now from the soccer green to the red carpet. Cannes is underway. Some people like to say con. It's underway with less Hollywood wattage this year, but plenty of award season intrigue. The 79th festival is lighter on blockbusters and big English language titles, putting the focus back on directors from Pedro Almodovar to Ryusuke Hamaguchi, and on a new Oscar rule that could give Cannes winners a bigger path into the Academy awards race. We're going to get into all of that. Joyce, what are you looking forward to at this event?
2: I'm looking forward to some of the movies that are going to come out of this. And they, even though there aren't a lot of big Hollywood movies, I mean, I was wondering, oh, why is The Odyssey not in there? Chris Nolan.
0: Yeah.
2: Well, it's not finished. And I was wondering about the Spielberg movie. Disclosure, I think it's called.
0: Alien Invasion.
2: Apparently, he doesn't often go to cons. So, and a lot of movies don't need to be at con. Like Sinners wasn't at con, and One Battle After Another wasn't at con. But I am curious to see what Neon does this year.
0: Yeah, Neon has taken home the Palme d'Or, which is the biggest trophy of the Cannes Film Festival. They've taken it home, I think, for the six times.
2: They may take it home again.
1: Nine films here. I mean, Tom Quint is amazing. He just talks about how audiences are desperate for creativity, and I think that's right. And I couldn't help but think about, like, Hollywood's not in this space. Is it not in this space because what's the point? Neon's going to walk away, or you know, this is what people are looking for at Cannes. This is what they're saying. They're saying that that's a good thing that Hollywood's out. That Cannes is going back to being what it always was. And this sort of auteur festival with these incredible, it's director focused. So I think it's great. I love, you know, I'm an independent film person. I run an independent film festival. I think that that is really where you see so much of creativity in this medium. And if Cannes is going back to that space, I think it's all good for everybody.
0: One of the things that I love about the festival, too, is that it's not like the Oscars where you have this huge body of people voting on things that are pretty consistent with the way they choose. But they have a selected jury every year. And the last few winners, you know, you have Parasite, Titan, Triangle of Sadness, Anatomy of a Fall, Anora. And last year's winner was It Was Just an Accident, an Iranian movie. This year, the president of the jury is Park Chan-wook, who's one of my favorite contemporary filmmakers. His last movie, which I don't know if either of you saw, No Other Choice, might have been my favorite movie of last year. Wow. So I'm really excited to see what he's choosing. One of the controversies, or sort of lack of controversies, that we've seen around Cannes in comparison to previous big film festivals is that they're kind of putting politics front and center. So Park Chan-wook recently spoke alongside Demi Moore, who's also judging on the panel, and they said essentially that they're embracing politics, which stands in stark contrast to the Berlin International Film Festival, which happened earlier this year and generated some controversy with Wim Wenders talking about how politics shouldn't be in movies. So here we're going to play a clip of him. This is Wim Wenders opening the press conference earlier this year discussing the role of cinema in politics.
3: If we made movies that are dedicatedly political, we enter the field of politics, but we are the counterweight to politics. We are the opposite of politics. We have to do the work of people and not the work of politicians.
0: So art as the opposite of politics. Joyce, you seem to disagree.
2: Well, it isn't that I disagree. I think Wim Wenders has been misunderstood. And I think that this quote really means, he says he doesn't think movies should be dedicatedly political. Clearly, it's essential that movies and politics intersect. Movies reflect our world back to us. Politicians, politics, you know, are huge parts of our lives. But I think he means movies that are propaganda with a political agenda and that somehow ignore all of the complexity when you dig underneath what a political agenda might be or what politicians do. And so I don't think he meant you can't use politics as a subject. And I think people in some very superficial sort of boneheaded way went off on Vim, and that's not what he's about.
0: Well, I think that's sort of the social media getting one clip and everybody
2: I'm so glad you mentioned social media, because I really want to sound off on that.
0: Let's talk about
1: the whole politics. And I think it's like not a large P in politics, but a small P in politics. You can't take it out of films, right? I mean, One Battle After Another, everyone has some sort of little piece of that. So I think you're absolutely right. It's like we don't, you know, there's no room for propaganda films. There's no really room for that cinema should be cinema. But you need, every single piece of cinema is going to be reflective of what is going on in society today. And that's just how it is. And so exactly. I think you're right. It's the social media. It's throwing something up there and not fully explaining what that is, or giving a full quote and taking things out of context, which is really problematic.
2: That would be a stupid movie. Yeah. That would be, and this is why, I mean, there will be movies like that. Mm-hmm. This is why we need critics and not influencers.
0: I wanted to talk about that because one trend that we've seen increasing over the past several years at Cannes and other festivals around the world is that influencers are taking over, not just with, you know, being quote unquote critics talking about the movies at it, but also on the red carpet. Joyce, as a critic, how are you thinking about that?
2: I'm thinking it's ridiculous that you have you bring these people in who know nothing, most of them. There are the occasional critics sprinkled in there, but you can buy them for a bucket of popcorn. They have no grounding in film anything, no knowledge, no experience, and they may give an opinion because they have opinions, which influence tons of people. Who goes to a movie, how a movie is perceived, and I don't know that they'd be able to tell the difference between propaganda and a film that is art, which is entirely different. So I hate that it's become this transactional. Of course, movie distribution companies love them and bring them in early and let them meet the stars and because it helps sell tickets.
1: Right.
2: This is part of the dumbing down of America.
0: I think what's confusing about it, too, for a social media audience is that oftentimes you see feeds flooded with these videos that are almost just across the board, either positive or negative about something that hasn't even been released yet.
2: Right.
0: And that's the beauty of criticism. You get an informed opinion from somebody that you might end up agreeing with or disagreeing with, but it
2: gives
0: you perspective to go into the movie with. And when you have people kind of spewing out talking points or like, look how great this movie is because it's about this, and they're not really getting into the criticism.
2: The timing of these influencers, too, is interesting because they often come in before critics have seen anything, and critics are going, what? We haven't seen this yet.
1: Right, exactly.
2: When in fact, a piece of criticism can be read at any time during the run of the movie because the point of a critic is not to sell a ticket. It's to help you think about what's in front of you.
1: Right. And oftentimes the critic, you have you can't release your review until after a certain day and stuff like that. But
2: it's
1: think that, but one of the things about Cannes, I think is that, you know, like everybody's battling with this, right? We need social media. You cannot be in the social media space with a film. It's where, you know, it's where all your hits are going to come from. So I do think that, you know, hopefully, you know, the reality is when you're going to these film festivals and things like that, that, you know, you have sponsors, you have adjacent events, you have parties, you have red carpet, and that's what they use the influencers for. Unfortunately, they also use them, you know, to when they're watching a movie and all they need to say is, oh, all these people walked out, and not put it within context. It could mean there could have been all sorts of other things going on. But I think that Cannes and a lot of the other big festivals still believe that critics matter. They know that the influencers usually can't replicate that. They really depend on Variety and they depend on, you know, Hollywood Reporter and critics in order to say, you know, like, should we distribute this? What's your campaign strategy and all that influencers can't do. But the problem is that they're given this voice to actually shut down a movie before anyone can actually really read about
2: I think
1: what's
2: it's particularly
1: on.
2: Dangerous right now to have these people in an era when we have to really take a very good look at what's true, what is of quality, what is real, not what is propaganda, not what's going to sell a ticket. Everything is it's so important that we have people who can really see out there.
1: And I think it's problematic because they talk about, you know, it's important to bring the younger audience in with social media, but why not bring them in and teach them to be critics? Why not teach them to understand and develop skills so that they can be critics?
2: Do you know they have a name now? Filmfluencers.
0: Filmfluencers taking over the world. Briefly,
2: no, they are dangerous.
0: Before we move on to our next topic, I do want to mention the new Oscars rule. It could have Oscars implications. Usually
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1: Spectacle Converge.

0: That is Noam Beitan representing Israel with the song Michelle. The song has advanced to the Eurovision final in Vienna, but Israel's participation in the event has become one of this year's biggest flashpoints because of the war in Gaza and the civilian death toll. The contest slogan is, quote, united by music, but five countries in Europe, Spain, Ireland, the Netherlands, Iceland, and Slovenia, are sitting out over Israel's participation. Joyce, I think this is a prime example of art and politics always together.
1: Yeah, I mean, obviously, I think this is such a shame that these people have pulled out. And we're talking about big players. I mean, Spain, Slovenia, as you said, Iceland, Ireland, they all have huge connections to this event over time. Either they've been there from the beginning or for many, many years, or they're obsessed with Eurovision. I'm a little bit new to Eurovision, but I love what it means to do. And the whole point of art, and particularly music, because it transcends boundaries, because it doesn't involve language, is freedom, expression, joy, and connection. So I am wondering just how anti-Semitic this actually is, because they haven't always walked away when people from authoritarian governments performed.
0: That is an interesting piece of the history of this, is that it has generally sort of gone above
1: except
0: politics.
1: Except for Russia, right?
0: Yes, okay. Russia is not going to be in it anymore, or it has not been in it for several years now. So this is unprecedented, and it's being called the biggest politically motivated boycott in Eurovision history. One of the things that I love about this contest, though, is just how it's like so kitschy. It's so campy.
1: So silly,
0: it's hilariously genuine. I don't know if either of you have seen the Will Ferrell movie about Eurovision, which I was not familiar with Eurovision in advance. We have an image of Will Ferrell performing in it here. And so when you watch this movie, it reads like satire. And then you actually watch Eurovision and you realize actually Will Ferrell performing in Eurovision is very similar to what you see on the real Eurovision.
2: Which I think
0: stage.
2: It's crazy. But one of the things too, I think it's funny to say that it's apolitical. It is it's maintained by countries. So how could it not be political? But it's exactly right. I think it is sort of like they call it silly, but it's not really silly. It is a professionally produced international songwriting and performance competition. But I mean, I think that when you look at, you're right, when you look at like how these countries, it's how important it is for them to do this, how important it is for them to host it. There are millions of people that come to this in person, right? It actually adds
1: to
2: tourism.
1: I'd like to watch this.
0: Well,
1: right?
2: And you can watch this year because you can watch on Peacock. I love the fact that ABBA won in 1974 with that film Water. Let's hear a little bit of it.
0: Here's ABBA with their grand finals winner's performance of the song Waterloo at the end of the 74 Eurovision Song Contest. So good, and it goes to show how huge this concert this can be for bands.
2: This completely launched their career, just like Celine Dion. It launched Celine Dion's career, too, when she sang for, who did she sing for? She was like one of the biggest, she became one of the biggest global pop stars ever. It was really interesting because people were like, well, why is she singing for, I think it was Sweden.
0: It was Switzerland.
2: Yeah,
0: we just heard from
2: and
0: our
2: she
0: producers.
2: Was Canadian, and she went and sang for them, and I'm like, how can you do that? It's like, well, the performer doesn't have to be from here. It's just the country, and they can choose whoever they want. So this is really competitive.
0: Yeah,
2: that's what I love about it. Bring her on.
0: It has an incredibly large audience. I mentioned the World Cup being so much larger than the Super Bowl. This is also more watched than the Super Bowl overall. It's watched by 166 million people on TV. It's also a cultural touchstone for the LGBTQ+ community. And this year, there's some amazing performers in it. I've watched videos of them, like Lithuania's performance.

It was just like super stark with these beautiful visuals. We have it up on our live stream right now. This man wearing a total paint of silver and this black gown. Here's a song from this year. It's Pete Parkkinen performing on behalf of Finland at the first Eurovision 2026 semifinal.

0: So that's one of the songs this year.
1: I mean, they're great. I mean, they're beautifully produced. They're beautifully. I mean, I think it'll be fun. I do think people should watch it. And it actually has become, like you said, sort of like much more of an American audience is now watching it. People who love pop, the LGBTQ community, you know, people who are into media. I think it's funny that, because I was thinking, how come we don't do this here in the U.S.? They did do it. In 2022, mm-hmm. they came up with something called the American Song Contest.
0: How did it turn out?
1: Terribly. Terribly, because they were like, this is great. We can have the states come in. Yeah, we can have them sing about Texas and sing them about Massachusetts. But apparently it was a huge flop because they couldn't translate
2: what
1: that feeling and that cultural
2: here,
1: feeling. Right, exactly.
2: This is all original songs, too. I mean,
1: and it's a country and culture, and you just don't have that here.
2: It focuses on an individual voice, yes. Artists who may not be able to get this anywhere else and have, you know, wouldn't have this kind of an audience. It's just, to me, it cuts to the heart of what art is, the cultivation of the individual voice. I took a look at the winner from last year,
1: yes.
2: And who sang a song called Wasted Love, mm-hmm. and this person had a vocal range that was astounding, like a coloratura soprano, and then all the way down in this sort of basso profundo range, and a beautiful video. I mean, I was astounded.
0: I'm glad you mentioned the video, yeah. And Lisa, how you mentioned the production of the live performances,
2: yes, yeah.
0: Because the way they do this is incredible to watch, and I was reading up on the history of it, and it was actually founded back in 1956. It was originally a technical experiment just intended to test if there could be one event broadcast live to millions of people across the continent. Now, more than 50 years later, it's...
2: And no lip-syncing, people.
0: Yeah. All right, coming up on The Culture Show, All That Glitters is Trump. We look at the 22-foot gold statue of the president and what happens when politics, spectacle, and idolatry share a pedestal. That's next on The Culture Show. Stay with us.
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0: 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I'm Jeremy Siegel, global correspondent and news host for GBH, and today for Jared Bowen. 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If you are just tuning in, we are going over the latest arts and culture headlines, which includes commencement season. All of that pomp and circumstance in Boston when caps fly, traffic crawls, and universities compete for the biggest name at the podium. This year's lineup has been stacked, including Conan O'Brien at Harvard, Hillary Duff at Northeastern, and Henry Winkler at Emerson.
8: You are powerful, and in you is a great gift. And your job is to figure out what your gift is, because this world needs every single one of you. And your job is to find that gift and give it to the world. It doesn't matter what it is. We need it. Go!
0: I'm inspired after hearing that. You got
1: you're
0: the Fonz
1: exactly.
0: on stage.
1: I'm like, right. Yeah. Like, I'm doing it. I love that guy. Anyway,
2: oh, I know.
1: Great.
2: He yeah. is amazing. Yeah.
0: There are lots of big names coming through Massachusetts, including a familiar one. Bridgewater State University has Governor Charlie Baker and Attorney General Andrea Campbell speaking at their undergraduate and graduate ceremonies. One of those was yesterday. Another is tonight. College of the Holy Cross will also hear from Charlie Baker. He's really
1: He's
0: making
1: busy.
0: His rounds at these commencements. Yeah. We mentioned Henry Winkler and Conan O'Brien and Hillary Duff. Hillary Duff's message, she spoke about the pressure of growing up in the public eye because, you know, she was a child actor on Disney. Mm-hmm. Shared the importance of setting boundaries, reclaiming your narrative, staying authentic. She reminded graduates, quote, "You are the architect of your own happiness. You get to decide what belongs in your life because we only get one."
2: It's a great message, particularly for now. And when I first heard Hillary Duff, I thought, what can she tell us? Which, of course, was a silly reaction on my part.
0: That's everybody's one of the things story. I love about commencement addresses is that sometimes it's those names where you think, or why are they getting up on the podium, end up being the best.
2: She, growing up in the public eye, I mean, all of us are growing up in the public eye now because we all have these, you know, social media presences, et cetera. But I think that's a beautiful message for now. I just recently heard that Harrison Ford, in fact, just perhaps yesterday, Arizona State gave a killer commencement speech. The heart of his message, passion brings you joy. Purpose brings you meaning. Passion gets you out of bed in the morning. Purpose lets you sleep at night. And I thought that was a really neat way to combine following your heart with doing something meaningful in the world. And his meaning in the world, beyond being an incredible actor, is conservation, the environment, et cetera, et cetera.
1: Yeah, I mean, I do think it's very interesting about how colleges pick their commencement speakers, right? Oftentimes, sometimes they ask their students. Oftentimes it's, you know, the heads of, like, Ivies always tend to pick, like, heads of states and CEOs as sort of like a status sort of thing. So I do think it's interesting that Harrison Ford goes to Arizona State. So it's also not what the college is looking out to bring somebody in, but that the person who's doing the speech is saying, yes, I'm sure he's been asked, you know, to be at tons of other different colleges, and he chooses Arizona State.
0: Yeah.
1: So I think that's wonderful, too, because he feels that that's where his message or whatever might be landing. But I think that that's a really important part of it, too. Mm-hmm. I know with the Hillary Duff, someone I know who went to that said then it broke out to this huge dance party.
0: Really?
2: Wow.
1: Yes.
0: Oh, my gosh. That's
1: and it was,
0: amazing.
1: Like, amazing, you know? So, I mean, it's all these sort of things that make it memorable. Like, how are you going to make that graduation commencement memorable for that particular class?
0: Many colleges also choose alumni. And I actually spoke to an alumnus of a local college, Merrimack College. I spoke with Charlie Day, who folks might know from It's Always Sunny in Philadelphia. And tons of comedy movies. And he was one of those where it's like, well, I know who Charlie Day is. He's hilarious. We have an image of him up there giving our YouTube channel, giving the commencement address. But he was extremely, I mean, he just gave such a great message to the audience. And I was really curious about how he put that together, how he approached giving a commencement address. Because, you know, even though lots of these people are heads of state, they're famous, they're actors, it must be daunting to get up there and tell a group of thousands of college students.
1: Oh.
0: Yeah. You've done it, right, Joyce? Yeah.
2: I have done it. My own college, now a university, Simmons University, asked me to be their commencement speaker and gave me an honorary doctorate. You may be calling me Dr. Kulhawick.
0: Okay, Dr. Kulhawick.
1: We'll do that.
2: But I've never been more terrified. But in fact, what I realized, and it's something I realize every single time I go out to speak in public, which is all any of us can share is exactly our
1: journey,
2: what we know, what we've learned to be true. And the heart of my message ultimately was you have to have the confidence to follow who you are, because who you are will out eventually. So tuning in as soon as possible is extremely important. It helped me find my career path, staying close to myself, my health journey. I'm a 3-time cancer survivor, misdiagnosed every single time, but I challenged my doctors and they then saved my life. But you have to be confident about who you are. You know yourself better than anyone else. And that's a message I love to impart.
0: That's a great message. When I spoke with Charlie Day, he was not really confident about doing the commencement address.
2: It's terrifying.
0: Here's a little bit of him telling me about how he prepared for it.
9: I had had a breakfast out here in Los Angeles with some people from Merrimack College, and they asked me if I would give a commencement address. And I sort of quickly just said, yeah, sure. That sounds like fun. And then the reality of it started to set in on me where I thought, oh my gosh, wait a second. There's going to be people with their families. and I have to think of something to say. And I really didn't know how to approach it. So I opened up one of my screenwriting applications. Basically, it's called Final Draft. And something I would write an episode of It's Always Sunny in Philadelphia with. And I wrote the character Charlie. And I wrote, like, Charlie is at the podium. And then I just started writing a speech bit by bit.
0: Wait, so you were doing it in character as Charlie? That's
9: more
0: how
9: or less in character, yeah.
0: So that's how he got over the fear. So I'm really curious, each of you, you know, we hear about these huge names that come through and small names. Do you have an ideal commencement speaker that you would like to hear, Lisa?
1: I think my ideal commencement speaker would be Isabel Wilkerson, who wrote Cast. I had the opportunity to interview her last year and read her book and read The Warmth of Other Suns. And, you know, it's sort of the storytelling and cultural equity and independent voice, which I would be really interested in. And she is just an amazing journalist and an amazing writer. And I think she brings so much information and history to her books and her speaking. And she's, I've heard her speak as well, dynamic, uplifting, but real, and sort of like in this current world that we're living in, to give some really great tips, a way to navigate that, right? Based on history also, and how to navigate. We've been here before. This is how we got through it, sort of thing. Like that, I think, is a really important message right now today.
0: She'll actually be at Brandeis this weekend doing a speech. I just heard from our producer. So there's something to look forward to. I hope there's a YouTube video of it
2: she's
0: afterwards.
2: Brilliant. That's a stunning, stunning book and a very warm, warm person. My choice, Heather Cox Richardson.
0: Oh, yeah.
1: Yes.
2: Heather, who I believe has been a guest on this show.
0: The historian who you often hear. Yeah, yes. You'll hear on this show and often on Boston Public Radio.
2: Brilliant historian, professor at Boston College, who posts Letters from an American every single night on Substack. In the clearest, most definitive prose, she puts political events in the context of history so that we understand literally what is happening, where it came from, and then understand what the ramifications are in our lives. She is, to me, just so discerning and so clear. I'd follow her anywhere.
1: Can you imagine them together?
2: Yeah, amazing. I mean, you know, sort of head and heart. Yes. She wrote something today about the staggering corruption of the Trump regime, we'll call it. My head nearly exploded. I love the deep context she gives to everything that's happening now.
0: Let's talk about something happening right now that involves the Trump White House. We'll move from the commencement podium to a very different kind of pedestal. A 22-foot gold statue of President Trump now stands at Trump National Doral in Florida. It is called Don Colossus, which I had to do a double take when I saw that it's the actual name. Don Colossus. It shows him with his fist raised, echoing the image from the Butler assassination attempt. It was unveiled with an evangelical blessing, crypto promotion, and plenty of backlash. For folks tuning in on our YouTube stream, you can see an image of this glaring the sun gold statue. Joyce, Lisa, your thoughts on this new Trump statue?
2: Oh, it's just part of the myth-making that's involved in politics right now. I mean, I actually went back to the story of the golden calf, you know, in the Bible. And actually, the Israelites constructed this golden calf when Moses was, you know, up on the Mount
1: Sinai.
2: And in this vacuum of leadership, they wanted something to worship, and they came up with something very superficial and, you know, transactional.
1: And then Moses came down, and he was mad.
2: He was very, very mad. Trump has somehow stepped into a vacuum that's been created now in a world that's volatile and complicated, where people are looking, and scary, and where people are looking for something very easy to believe in. And he's constructed a myth of the hero, the God. I will solve all your problems. I will take care of you. And he's created a cult following. And this golden statue is just part of that. I can't look at it without sort of laughing and crying. Well, he doesn't see how incredibly venal he,
1: I think.
2: I don't know if he sees it, how stupid it looks.
0: Well, you mentioned some of the backlash that we've seen of this. You voiced some of the backlash. And I mean, going back to, you know, how Moses was upset back in the day, there is an inner conflict that's happening, I think, in American Christianity during the Trump era. You know, lots of evangelical leaders remaining among Trump's strongest political allies. But then on the other end, you have people saying that this isn't right to do.
1: This isn't right.
0: We do have sound of Trump's spiritual advisor discussing this and defending the putting up of this 22-foot statue. Here that is.
10: Yeah, well, of course, it's preposterous. It's blasphemy to even think that. I mean, if you knew me, and of course, I don't know anybody who worships Donald Trump as a god. But I do know you could worship anything as a god, whether it be your job, whether it be your money, whether it be your relationships, whether it be your career, whatever it is, you can put it before the living God. And God is a jealous God. So nothing should ever be put before the living God. This statue symbolized patriotism of Americans. It represents the will to fight, even in the face of opposition, to will to get back up with the blood coming down the president's face.
0: So there's one point of view. I should mention that's Pastor Mark Burns on LBC News defending the statue. This also comes as Trump has been promoting a God Bless the USA Bible. It's priced at $59.99 to $99.99. It's the King James Version alongside some historical U.S. documents. It's endorsed by Trump in partnership with country singer Lee Greenwood, and it's marketed as a, quote, presidential edition or, in line with the statue, a gold edition.
1: You can get that with the sneakers. There's a whole package now. You can get the Bible and the sneakers.
2: Well, so you see
1: the statue,
2: what we're...
1: I'm waiting for, you know, the evangelical Christians and others to actually, when is it going to break? Because they've already been angered by some of what he's done.
2: Well,
1: and this is actually an abomination in a sense, to actually have this kind of idolization and using this like golden calf or whatever and it's clear as what it is. So there's people who say absolutely not, it's not idolatry. Other people, and a lot more other people, are saying this is not right, this needs to stop.
2: And it not even on religious grounds, although I do not understand the evangelical support for this president, but I do think more and more people are seeing through how he uses these myths to not help people, but to line his own pockets. It's for his own particular goals. And it's shameless. And I think that it's starting to see the cracks in what he's doing.
1: We're starting to see extraordinary
2: corruption.
1: No one's stopping it. That's the thing. Every day it's something new.
2: Yeah,
1: so you're right.
2: Because
1: when
2: they
1: do we
2: have
1: get to that
2: all
1: point?
2: Of their own
1: exactly.
2: particular interests.
1: But it's the same
2: in
1: thing
2: mind.
1: About like image and attention and increasing. And, and it's all part of that. Like, it's just like, you know, doing the halftime show. It's all about visual and imagery and trying to put it out. Right.
2: People on the ground are seeing it and feeling it and reacting. So I think that's got to rattle the cages of the people in Congress.
0: Two things I should mention before we move on is that there has been backlash in the religious community, including Reverend Benjamin Kramer, a commenter known for having progressive Christian perspectives. He labeled it as a breach of the Bible's prohibition against idolatry. Also, this weekend, the Trump White House is holding a big prayer event on the National Mall, which it's not unusual for presidential administrations to embrace religion in some way or another, although this is quite front and center on a nationalist stage.
1: Is that after the reflecting pool finishes being painted blue?
0: We'll see. Coming up, your next pizza order may be up in the air. Literally, Little Caesars is now testing drone delivery. We will look at what that says about speed, convenience, and the future of takeout. That is next on The Culture Show. Stay with us.

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3: I'm Jeremy Siegel, global correspondent and news host at GBH, in for Jared Bowen today. If you're just tuning in, this is The Culture Show, live on 89.7 and streaming on the GBH News YouTube channel. I'm joined by Culture Show contributors Lisa Simmons and Joyce Kohewick. We are going over the latest headlines in our Arts and Culture Week in Review. And as we begin to enter the last little round of our show, we're going to have a kind of lightning round of some newsy pieces of culture this week, including this: Zero by Land, Two If by Air. Little Caesars is using drones to deliver pizza in Wiley, Texas, with aircraft that can carry two large pies at once. The rollout points to a new phase of convenience culture: faster, more automated, and increasingly overhead. I gotta ask both of you, are you food delivery people? Are you Uber Eats in all the time?
4: No.
5: Not all the time, but certainly.
4: No,
5: I'm every once in a while.
3: Yeah.
4: We do take out Thai. That's, you know, that's a bit.
3: That's as far as you'll go.
4: That, yeah, but
3: so I imagine you're not going to be having your Thai delivered by drone.
4: I cannot wait to have my first pizza delivered by drone.
3: Oh, you're on board with it. Okay.
5: You actually pick up your food. You don't have it delivered. Joyce, that's great.
4: No, we don't run out to. You know, we're cooking most of the time, and then there's lots of leftovers, or we go out to eat. But no, we don't do it. But my daughter does a lot of DoorDash, et cetera, et cetera.
3: So this is a new program. It's kind of a pilot. We've seen some companies launch drone deliveries, including actually in New York City, they launched a new drone delivery of medical supplies.
5: Yes.
3: But this is pretty new for food deliveries.
5: Yeah.
3: I was actually on a reporting trip in China, in the city of Shenzhen, which is outside of Hong Kong, late last year. And there I saw that this is everyday life. So what's new and funny sounding, pizzas being delivered by drone in a random town in Texas, this is everywhere in big cities in China. This is what it sounds like when you're on the ground and hear these deliveries happening. So you have these little yellow drones carrying around people's fast food. I saw actually one of the fields where workers put this together, and it's like they're ordering food, having it delivered to them, and then they're putting it on these drones.
5: How is it actually not melting or not? Or it's still warm by the time you get it. So,
3: yeah.
5: I mean, they still have to have someone bring it to that field in order for that to happen.
3: Yeah, that's one
5: right?
3: of the big questions about this. Is it really more convenient, and what will it mean
4: Apparently
3: for the gig
4: it
3: economy?
4: It is, as long as seagulls don't figure out how to open up the packaging.
5: That's true.
4: You know, I'm thinking about that. But I'm also thinking about how powerful drones are, both, you know, in the world of like retail and takeout and on the battlefield. I mean, drones are showing lots of might beyond their miniature.
3: The Ukraine-Russia war, they've been
4: huge. And also the war in Iran.
3: Yeah.
5: I mean, the thing is that, I mean, yes, I mean, I think this is experimental. I think it's really fun for people. They can't carry a thing of water, you know, a big case of water, which is what apparently Walmart says they deliver most of. But they can, you know, deliver ice cream, eggs, and Reese's peanut butter cups.
4: Yeah, and they'll take those delivery drivers off the streets where they're double parking and gumming up the works everywhere.
5: I don't
4: all
5: know
4: over.
5: If that'll happen.
4: Yeah,
5: but...
4: and emissions. And no, I think it's great to reduce traffic.
3: It'll
4: congestion.
3: Likely be a long time,
5: a long
3: if ever,
5: time.
3: Before
5: the
3: we
5: FAA,
3: see something like this.
5: The FAA is not going to let that happen overnight.
4: That's a good idea.
5: I can't do it in Massachusetts anyway. The weather's horrible.
3: We're going to move on to something earlier in the show. We were talking about international competitions, the World Cup, Eurovision. Now let's go to another matchup with national pride baked in. Duncan versus Tim Hortons. Duncan is returning to Canada. This is after not being in Canada for almost a decade. They're taking on the country's homegrown coffee and donut giant.
4: Yeah.
3: You think it's going to work?
4: I don't know. You know, I have no idea, but they're still calling it Dunkin' Donuts Canada, apparently.
5: Which is interesting. I'm surprised they're allowed to do that.
4: Yeah, but I mean, I think it's great. I'm just wondering if Ben Affleck is going to advertise and will that help or hurt?
5: I think it's really interesting that this idea came about because the CEO of this company's daughter goes to school here, apparently, and was like, we should have Dunkin'.
3: I'm running on Dunks.
5: I'm running on Dunkin', Dad. Like, and he's CEO. Like, oh, yeah, cool. Like, let's try it, honey. Yeah. I'm like, that's pretty
4: Canadians,
5: funny.
4: They don't really like us much now because of the Trump
5: tariffs. That's what I was
3: going to
5: say.
3: That is one of the major concerns that, you know, economic experts have been speaking about is that there are a number of people who've been avoiding U.S. brands. The CBC actually interviewed some diehard coffee and donut people in Canada, and it made the possibility of Dunkin' success seem bleak. Here's a quote from someone named Jeff's mom. He said, I think people are loyal to Tim Hortons and the Canadian brand. Another customer, Jason Goring, put a little bit of a finer point on the national identity issue with Tim Hortons, saying, I don't like America at all. Trump is the biggest evil in the world. So it is difficult when you're associated with President Trump.
5: I think that, so I think it's going to be very interesting to see what happens. I'm concerned, though. He said, the CEO of this major food company said, I tried their breakfast sandwiches and I kind of find that they're a step above what's being offered here in the category of Canada. What?
4: So we
5: really, what
4: went
5: is
4: out,
5: being offered? What is being offered in Canada that the Dunkin' Donuts
4: we may
5: breakfast
4: win
5: are
4: out
5: better
4: on quality. You know, we may win out on quality alone. Dunkin' has a nice product, but I'm trying to imagine if it were flipped. If Tim Horton came here,
3: that's an interesting corollary to think about.
5: Plus, there's many, many, many more Tim Hortons than they're bringing in. Dunkin'
3: that's right.
5: Donuts.
3: There are thousands
5: and
3: thousands
5: apparently,
3: of them.
5: Like
3: just
5: Canada
3: a hundred
5: is like the
3: so
5: capital of coffee. Yeah. There are coffee shops everywhere. Yeah. So I think it's the mom and pop coffee shops that are actually going to unfortunately be hurt.
3: When you mentioned the Ben Affleck effect, I actually think that could have something to do with it. The marketing behind Dunkin', the CEO of Foodtastic, their parent company, said, quote, it's a younger, cooler brand, and I think it's something that's missing in the landscape. And one thing that might inspire some new customers is that Dunkin' is now nationally launching a viral 48-ounce beverage bucket nationwide on May 22nd.
5: Is that
3: We have an image of this on our YouTube stream if you're watching. It's a literal bucket of Dunkin' iced coffee, which I don't know who's
5: by the time you get to the bottom of that, it's going to be all water. I thought it was going to be like a bucket of beers or something.
4: I don't know.
5: Like
4: and
5: buckets like...
4: Does Ben Affleck indicate younger, cooler? I don't know.
3: I think there's at least memeified interest of Ben Affleck among Gen Z online.
5: Imagery and all of that.
4: Now with BTS, we're hawking that, you know.
3: Now we're going to move on to watches. Very expensive watches that are getting a little bit less expensive this week. Swatch and Audemars Piguet, the luxury watchmaker. They got the watch world wound up with their new Royal Pop collaboration. After days of online speculation, where people were talking about what are these people going to be collaborating on, how much is it going to cost, the reveal turned out to be a colorful $400 pocket watch, so something miniature. We have an image up on our YouTube stream. It's the latest luxury meets mainstream brand collaboration, something that we've been seeing a lot of over the past few years. I'm thinking of companies like Zara, Uniqlo, bringing in big name designers. Lisa, you going to be getting one of these watches? You're going to wait in line?
5: I think they're actually really cool. I'm not sure I'll wait in line, which means I'll probably miss it. But I mean, I think it's interesting that a company like AP is so you know, holds so much close to its chest about their luxury brand, wanted to do this connection with Swatch. And Swatch did this with Omega, as you know, but they're the same company. So here's Swatch going outside of its own family to do this partnership with AP. And I think that you know, they were like open for it because, again, it's the same thing as influencers. It's the same thing as everyone else. They're trying to get to that younger market because their older market is fine buying their watches, can't afford. They're like $50,000 or something.
3: Yeah, well,
5: like
3: I have
5: that,
3: the prices up here. Yes. So their lowest entry level one is $20K.
5: Yes, it's
3: so
5: $20K, it's, you know, right.
3: If you're willing to take out a loan, but then up to $350K for their complex diamond set ones.
5: So who can do that? But so you, what you do is you introduce something like this into the market. Young kids are going to wait in line. It becomes this big thing. I think the people waiting in line are actually going to resell them. But I mean, I think it's interesting. I think it's great. I think you open it up to a younger market. Maybe you hope by the time they get to like 60 that they can buy this $350,000 watch.
3: There are already lines that are forming around the world. I think we have some images of in New York and Hong Kong. This hasn't been, it's coming out this weekend and there are already lines around the corner. So it's clearly having some effect.
4: I am so out of this. I can't even begin to tell you.
5: But I'm wondering
4: this
5: if they're lining
4: up. This particular product holds no allure.
5: Oh,
4: for
5: come
4: me.
5: On, Joyce.
3: You're not wound up?
4: Oh, no.
5: Are you serious?
4: First of all, I don't wear a watch, okay? But if I were, it would not be this plastic.
5: Well, you wouldn't because it's
4: thing.
5: A pocket watch. This is
4: and,
5: the, this is the
4: yeah,
5: issue.
4: Well, no, but you can pop it out. Yes, like because I did my research. But it's got this sort of plastic thing that it hangs off of. Look, I am into the gold pocket watch. And we have a couple of them in the family. They're beautiful. I would wear them as necklaces. I mean, because this apparently is jewelry and an accessory and a timepiece.
5: Yes.
4: But I think they look sort of plastic and funny.
3: They're goofy.
5: Well, that's the whole point because it's taking from the Swatch watch in the 80s, which was super, which is incredibly popular.
4: To me, it is not beautiful.
5: Right.
4: And it is, I'm calling it plastic. It
5: but
4: is
5: these kids think it's fun.
4: It's bio-ceramic, apparently.
5: There you go. Thank you. It's bio.
4: But I don't think they're pretty.
3: All right, now we're going to move on to our week in preview with a rundown of the arts and culture events we're looking forward to. Lisa, what's on your list?
5: What's on my list is tonight, the Shared Stories program, which is Cinefest Latino, Roxbury International Film Festival, and Boston Asian American Film Festival come together to put on a couple of events every year. And tonight is Beam Me Up Sulu, which is a great film about George Takei helping a group of diehard Star Trek fans to make their student film in California forest. But the footage mysteriously disappeared. 36 later, Beam Me Up Sulu tells the story of Takei's extraordinary act of kindness. He went and actually did this film, and then they made a feature-length documentary about the making of it. And it is really important. You know, I mean, Star Trek is just one of those films that was movies and TV series, TV shows. So it was way ahead of its time, right? And
3: almost like was the birth of super fan culture.
5: Right, an understanding of diversity and understanding of having other people, you know, on those sets. And so this documentary talks about that. It talks about George, who is in ill health right now. But I'm really excited to, we're really excited to bring it to the Museum of Science. It's at 6:30 tonight.
3: Joyce, what are you looking forward to this weekend?
4: Well, it isn't so much this weekend, but the winner of the British Book Awards is a memoir by an American, the late Virginia Giuffre, called Nobody's Girl, a memoir of surviving abuse and fighting for justice. Miss Giuffre died by suicide last year at the age of 41, no doubt part of the damage she suffered at the hands of convicted sex trafficker Jeffrey Epstein, Ghislaine Maxwell, and British Prince Andrew, which she then details in a very powerful way in this book. She's clearly the most prominent of Epstein's accusers, and it won two awards in England. The British Book Awards are clearly taking this very seriously and giving it a certain kind of a weight that we haven't given it yet here in the United States.
3: All right. Thank you for listening to another edition of The Culture Show. 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Thank you both for co-hosting This Week in Review. And thank you to Henry Santoro for curating the Culture Cast today. Today's engineer is Bill Pacitelli. 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I'm Jeremy Siegel. 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